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2: I'm Ed Gray. Strong feelings don't excuse weak standards. Every society faces moments of anger, grief, and outrage. Those moments are human. But what determines stability is whether standards hold when emotions rise. When standards shift based on who we agree with, they stop being standards. They become preferences. History shows that consistency is what gives moral authority its power. 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The question isn't whether emotions are justified. The question is whether standards still govern behavior when emotions are justified. Societies don't lose their way because people care deeply. They lose their way when caring deeply replaces caring wisely. Standards exist to protect us when emotions tempt us to abandon restraint. I'm Ed Gray.
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0: Hey, family, welcome to another edition of The Cool Jazz Countdown. I'm Marcellus Shepard, the bass man.
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1: All is good behind mic number two, bass. Here we are, already knocking on November's door, sliding into the home stretch of 2025. And the new music isn't slowing down for anybody or anything. In fact, we're going to take a first listen this hour to a new project from an incredibly soulful sister by the name of Ledisi. And on her new album, she's paying homage to one of the most beloved and versatile vocalists of the mid-20th century, Dinah Washington. We'll take a listen to that and a bunch of new entries into the top 10 this week, bass.
0: Let me see here. Three new entries breaking into the top 10 this week. All saxophonists. We say hello this week to new music from sax man J.D. Allen, George Coleman, and Darren Ron, as well as welcoming back two re-entries into the fold that I know you're going to love. Do any of these projects have what it takes to push bassist Christian McBride out of that top spot? Ooh-wee! I can't wait to see. Let's go ahead and get this thing moving for the week ending October 31st of 2025. Well, we kick off this week's top 10, welcoming back the sounds of Grammy-nominated saxophonist Darren Ron. The producer and songwriter is back to push the music forward. Over the summer, he released a brand new single on the Side 2 Music imprint. It's somewhat of an experimental track for him, as he's blending contemporary jazz with pulsating EDM. Now, that's electronic dance music, if you're not hip. Ron created the track from scratch on a synthesizer, bringing forth something fresh and exciting. Ron said the song title was a combo of his desire to share love with the world through music. The light of the world is love, God's love. I'm interested to know how you feel about this one. Here is saxophonist Darren Ron with Light of the World, making its debut in the number 10 spot this week. Here on The Cool Jazz Countdown.

0: toe tapper for sure, man. Yeah, makes you want to move. Sax man Darren Ron, Light of the World. That's his latest single. It's on Side 2 Music, making its debut at number 10 here on the Cool Jazz Countdown. The Room.
1: All right, thank you, Bass. Well, we've got a new entry this week from saxophonist J.D. Allen. The Detroit native, now based in New York City, presents a new album that charts a slightly different course from his previous outings. Known for his tendency to get experimental with the music, mixing in electronics and advanced compositional techniques. Well, this new project presents J.D. putting the exclusive focus on ballads from the Great American Songbook. Allen features his longtime chordless trio collaborators, Ian Kensalar on bass and Nick Casciopo on the drums, and welcomes in pianist Brad McCune, who collectively helped to give a more intimate and introspective feel to these timeless tunes. Saxophonist J.D. Allen right here with his latest endeavor for Savant Records called Love Letters, The Ballad Section, debuting in the number 9 spot this week here on the Cool Jazz Countdown.

0: Oh, yeah. I like what he's doing there. Saxophonist J.D. Allen. His latest effort for the Savant label, focused on the ballad artistry out of the Great American Songbook. It's called Love Letters, the Ballad Section. And it makes its debut in the number 9 spot on this week's survey. Bass?
1: Yes, well, family, do stay connected with us throughout the week via social media. We're on both Instagram and Facebook at Cool Jazz Countdown. You'll check out reviews on that page, pictures, photos. You can definitely send us a DM and let us know where you're listening to us around the country and around the world. Well, showing the music industry how it's truly done is none other than saxophonist Gerald Albright. With decades of playing great music alongside some of the industry's biggest artists, having now 23 albums of his own, and in recent years launching his own record label. Last year he released the third section in his G-Stream EP series, this one titled Full Throttle. Now you can catch Gerald closing out the last quarter of the year, still on tour, with stops in the ATL, Rosemont, Illinois, Baltimore, Newark, and Hampton, Virginia. Here he is on Bright Music. It is saxophonist Gerald Albright with G-String 3, Full Throttle. It's in the number 8 spot this week here on the Cool Jazz Countdown.

0: Gerald played just about all the instruments on this album and doing it well. Gerald Albright, G-Stream 3, Full Throttle on his own label, Bright Music, slipping four spots to the number eight position this week here on our survey.
1: And how about another new entry, Bass?
0: Mm-hmm.
1: Comes to us from Memphis native, saxophone legend, and NEA jazz master, George Coleman. His new album presents all of the warm, smoky tone and melodic approach to improvisation that has become his trademark, with the addition of a lush 10-piece string section with arrangements by Bill Dobbins. At 90 years young, Coleman is one of the last living legends from the golden age of jazz, recording with strings for the first time. After listening, you might ask yourself, like I did, what took so long? Check out the legend, George Coleman, with his new effort for the High Note label entitled George Coleman with Strings. Makes its debut in the number 7 spot this week here on the Cool Jazz Countdown.

0: Yes, more please and thank you. Saxophone legend George Coleman, his first effort recording with a string section. It's called George Coleman with Strings. You'll find it on the High Note label in the number 7th spot, making its debut this week here on The Countdown. Bass?
1: Yes, well, this next entry had the pleasure of hitting number 1 not only on the smooth jazz charts, but the Billboard Smooth Jazz Airplay charts as well. I'm talking about smooth jazz ambassadors William Aura and Craig Dobbin, musically together known as Third Force. Well, their brand new album is called Life Force, and it pairs them with some other greats of smooth: Lawson Rollins, Nils, Mermans Masingo, and even a saxophonist whose resume includes playing with Anita Baker and Patrice Rushen. Talking about old Rodney Taylor. 17 collaborators in total from around the world on this album. The album filled with some great instrumentation: trumpets, flutes, synths, exotic percussive sounds, and more. Here is Third Force with Life Force as it lands in the number 6 spot this week here on the Cool Jazz Countdown.

0: definitely digging a couple of tracks on this album. Listened to it in its entirety just the other day. You'll find it on the Baja TSR label. It's called Life Force, the latest from Third Force. And at number 6 this week here on our survey. Well, family, we have 5 more to go as we welcome Kirk Whalum back into the fold. Kyle is going to pull the shrink wrap off of a brand new release from vocalist Ledisi that you do not want to miss. And is there enough room to move Christian McBride out of that top spot? Oh, we will know in just a bit. Keep it where you have it as the Cool Jazz
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2: Welcome back to the Cool Jazz Countdown alongside the bass man, Marcellus Shepard. I'm Kyle LaRue. We are up to the number 5 spot on this week's survey where we find saxophonist Jimmy Green. His latest effort for Green Music Works, a very personal effort, it's called As We Are Now. And it's in at number 5 this week here on our survey. That takes us right into our new music feature of the week, which comes to us from a Grammy-winning vocalist who studied jazz and then went on to make her name as one of the great R&B singers of this generation. And it's not the first time vocalist Ledisi has honored a legend who came before her. Ledisi's 2021 project entitled Ledisi Sings Nina, an album in tribute to Nina Simone, earned a Grammy nod for Best Traditional Pop Vocal Album at the 64th Grammy Awards. Well, this time around, Ledisi pays homage to the Queen of the Blues, Dinah Washington. Ledisi considers herself a child of Dinah, if you will, explaining that Washington gave Ledisi permission to move freely, create freely, be a woman in leadership, wear and say what she wants. This album was co-produced by Ledisi, superstar bassist and bandleader Christian McBride, and Ledisi's longtime producer Rex Rideout. It features 8 covers from Dinah Washington's iconic catalog, as well as contributions from vocalist Gregory Porter and guitarist Paul Jackson Jr. This album is kind of a thank you letter from one powerful black woman to another, an homage to an artist who cleared the path that Ledisi has spent her life navigating. This one's called For Dinah. You'll find it on Candid Records. It's Ledisi with our new music feature of the week here on the Cool Jazz Countdown.

0: always been a big fan of Ledisi. If you know her from her R&B stylings, you know that jazz influence runs deep. Her latest effort for Candid Records is called For Dinah. Ledisi with our new music feature of the week here on The Countdown. Bass?
1: Man, I am loving that. Ledisi can do no wrong for me. We'll be playing that one for a minute. Thank you, Cal. Well, family, if you didn't know, playing music is fun. Now, playing music with some of your close friends, we'll say that it's out of this world. Multi-instrumentalist Brian Culbertson has done just that on his latest album. It's titled Day Trip. Culbertson has long been one who hangs out in the studio playing most of the instruments and using programming and drum machines and synthesizers to make up the balance. This go-round, he's gone for the exact opposite, going for all live instrumentation on his latest album. Yeah, those friends I mentioned earlier, they include Sheila E., Marcus Miller, Eric Marienthal, Bradford Marsalis, even Randy Brecker, amongst others. They all play with plenty of emotion on this album, which keeps the music exciting and in the moment. 11 tracks that you will not be able to get enough of. Released on his own BCM label, his 24th album is a leader, Day Trip. It's Brian Culbertson, moving up 6 slots to the number 4 position this week, here on The Cool Jazz Countdown.

0: this is one of those albums you pop in or you cue up and you just let that bad boy ride. Oh yeah, Truly a Day Trip. That's the name of the album. Brian Culbertson on his own label BCM, moving up 6 slots to take the number 4 position this week here on our survey.
1: Alrighty, thank you, Brother Bass Family. 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Well, it's round 3 for two titans of the saxophone, recorded live on stage at New York City's famed Smoke Jazz Club. It's a friendly rivalry here that dates back 20 years when tenor saxophonist Eric Alexander and alto sax man Vincent Herring recorded together on a 2005 project called The Battle. Then came the follow-up in 2012 called Friendly Fire. And now Alexander and Herring share the bandstand and a mutual admiration and joy playing alongside one another with a rhythm section featuring pianist Mike Ledon, bassist John Weber, and legendary drummer Lewis Nash. Recorded live over the 4th of July weekend last summer, 2024, it's Eric Alexander and Vincent Herring right here with Split Decision. You'll find it on the Smoke Sessions label and in the number 3 spot this week here on the Cool Jazz Countdown.

0: of the cool concept these guys have been having fun with the better part of 20 years now. Tenor saxophonist Eric Alexander, alto saxophonist Vincent Herring. Split Decisions, the name of the new album. You'll find it on Smoke Sessions, recorded live at the famed Smoke Jazz Club. It's in at number 3 this week here on our survey. Bass?
1: Yes, well, we are moving right along where we find saxophonist Kirk Whalum back to take over the number 2 spot this week. His latest for Mac Avenue was released last May, and it's bounced in and out of the top 10 since then. But this past week, it's made its way back to the top of the smooth jazz charts. Congrats, brother. Whalum continues to show us why he's been one of the best-selling contemporary saxophonists of our time. The album is called Epic Cool. Check this out. 11 tracks, which are all originals, produced by none other than Swiss-Nigerian producer-songwriter Greg Manning. Now, the album has been touted as Whalum's best work in 20 years, with tracks like Film Noir, its French title taking us back to a time when France still had a profound offerings in cinema. The album also has a nod to one of Whalum's biggest inspirations, the Crusaders, on a groove called Crusaderation. On Mac Avenue Records, his saxophonist Kirk Whalum with Epic Cool, re-entering in the number 2 spot this week. Here on the Cool Jazz Countdown.

0: This brother never disappoints, man. Something for every mood. Well, all right. Kirk Whalum, Epic Cool is the album. It's on Mac Avenue Records. Taking over, re-entering, and at the number two spot this week here on our survey. All right, LaRue, go ahead and take us to the top.
1: Well, here's an album I wholeheartedly expect to be in the best of 2025 conversations this year. Yeah, bassist, composer, bandleader Christian McBride explained in an interview not too long ago that he had began looking at a stack of music and arrangements that he had compiled over the last decade, thinking that maybe he should record some. Well, Christian's original idea was a much bigger project, which would have meant putting like the whole thing out at one time. But the folks at Mac Avenue Records thought perhaps doing two separate releases should be the way to go. And that leads me to believe there's even more goodness on deck. On this first installment, we get some unforgettable arrangements of classic songs with special guest vocalists that truly only Christian McBride can assemble. We're talking Jeffrey Osborne, Sting, Andy Summers, Samara Joy, Jose James, Diane Reeves, Cecile McLaurin-Salvant, and Antoinette Henry. Five consecutive weeks now at number one on the Jazz Week charts and still going strong. It's the Christian McBride Big Band, the album titled Without Further Ado, Volume 1, holding steady in the number one spot again this week here on the Cool Jazz Countdown. Yeah.

0: as one critic stated simply, is not your father's big band jazz. The Chris McBride Big Band, Without Further Ado, Volume 1. You'll find it on Mack Avenue and, once again, in the number one spot here on our survey.
1: Congrats once again, Christian McBride. 5 weeks at the top of the Jazz Week chart. That's huge. Family, that is going to do it for this week's edition of the Cool Jazz Countdown. You missed anything? Catch the podcast. We're streaming everywhere. 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Just type in Cool Jazz Countdown and we are right there. Do like and subscribe.
0: That's right. And you can stay connected with the Countdown on social media for links to videos, photos, the latest jazz news, playlists from our show, and much more when you follow us at Cool Jazz Countdown on Instagram and Facebook.
1: 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This is Marcella Shepard, the bass man.
0: And this is Kyle LaRue thanking you, as always, for listening and encouraging you to support the artists and the art form. Jazz in all its colors is alive and kicking. Stay safe, family. We'll see you right here next time on the Cool Jazz Countdown.
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0: Hello, my name is Drew Patton, 1997 graduate of Rust College, and I'm so excited to tell you about an opportunity that I think that you should take advantage of. It's the Department of Humanities that offers radio, television, and print media. I was able to graduate and start a show entitled The Sports Critic that was nationally acclaimed and also had ESPN luminaries and all different types of dignitaries in the sports world do my little show. All of that started right here at Rust College. And I tell you this, if you're looking to do something like I did, for more information, contact the Division of Humanities at 662-252-8000, extension 4558.
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2: Rust College and WURC 88.1 proudly celebrate Mrs. Sharon Goodman Hill, instructor of mass media and journalism, for receiving the 2026 Women in Higher Education Mississippi Network WHEMN Outstanding Leadership Award, presented during the annual WHEMN conference at the University of Southern Mississippi. This recognition honors women who demonstrate exceptional leadership and a strong commitment to advancing women in higher education. With more than three decades of dedicated service, Mrs. Sharon Goodman Hill has led numerous initiatives that empower students and enhance academic excellence. Serving as the director of the Honors Program, co-founder of the Ida B. Wells Symposium, director of Project Hope, chair of the Department of Mass Communications, and host of WURC 88.1 FM's Straight Talk Live. Now celebrating 20 years. This marks for the first time Rust College and Mrs. Goodman Hill have been recognized with this distinction, making it a truly memorable occasion for the Bearcat family. Congratulations to Mrs. Sharon Goodman Hill.

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1: That's Sir Charles Jones. And this Bailey Baby Blues Week on Blues Time in the City, Sir Charles is talking. The late, great Albert King is performing one of his past performances live. And the blues word of the week, unbelievable. And yes, we'll play the best in old school blues and new school Southern soul.
2: Yeah.
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my mind goes back to all of the days that my brother and I spent out home, out in the country, watching the chickens and turkeys walk around in the yard, feeding the hogs, chasing the cows back into the pasture, and thank the Lord for my grandmother's

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1: Every young black man, young woman should have that opportunity to know that, like, in this world sometimes it feels a lot like people don't want you to succeed, and to have a place where you can go and to know that everybody...

0: Live from NPR News in Washington, I'm Corva Coleman. President Trump did not get back to the White House until 4 o'clock this morning, Eastern Time. He spent a long couple of days on the midterm campaign trail. NPR's Jen McKeith has this report on what his campaign schedule signals.
1: In September, Trump was speaking to a group of Republicans in competitive races when he pledged to spend the final 30 days before the midterms campaigning for them. Since then, he's only campaigned with a handful of them. Republican Party Chairman Joe Gruters.
2: Everything changes every week, but the most important thing we're focused on is turnout and driving the base out. And there's no better person to do that in the country than President Donald J. Trump. He's an absolute machine.
1: Trump's travels have taken him to a lot of traditionally Republican states, a reflection of where he can help, but also of a shifting landscape where even red state Republicans need a boost. Tamara Keith, NPR News.
0: OpenAI is being sued by 8 states. They accuse the tech company of misleading consumers about the safety of its AI chatbot and allege it harms children. NPR's Shannon Bond reports.
3: The lawsuits filed in state courts in Arizona, Iowa, Nebraska, and 5 other states accuse OpenAI of violating consumer protection laws. They argue that while the company says ChatGPT is safe, the AI chatbot has coached users, including kids, to harm themselves or others. The states are asking courts to force the company to change how its products work for young users and to pay monetary damages. They also want OpenAI barred from developing self-improving AI models unless it makes sure they're aligned with human values. OpenAI says it's built, quote, industry-leading age-specific protections and says it's working with states to advance industry-wide policies. Shannon Bond, NPR News.
0: Authorities in Pakistan say a roof collapse at a school has left more than 30 children and at least one teacher dead. NPR's Amkar Kandekar has more.
4: The collapse happened in a working-class neighborhood in Peshawar city soon after the morning classes started. A rescue official told local media that the ceiling came down on the students after the roof of a higher floor collapsed. Witnesses shared videos with NPR showing unfinished brick and iron lofts that doubled as classrooms. Experts say there are many such structures in Pakistan, built with substandard materials and with little oversight by authorities. A similar roof collapse in July at an under-construction coaching center in the city of Lahore killed at least 14 school children. Omkar Khandekar, NPR News, New Delhi.
0: Ousted Venezuelan leader Nicolas Maduro and his wife Celia Flores are expected back in federal court today in New York City. They'll face new charges of allegedly torturing political opponents. This is NPR. Jury selection is underway in Buffalo, New York. This is for a federal trial of a white supremacist who shot and killed 10 black people at a supermarket in May 2022. Peyton Gendron has already pleaded guilty to New York State murder charges. He faces separate charges in the federal case. If convicted, he could be sentenced to death. Lawyers in his federal case are not going to contest his guilt. They hope to spare him the death penalty. The Vatican says Pope Leo continues to recover from surgery to remove a cancerous growth from his right lung. NPR's Jason DeRose says the Pope celebrated Mass yesterday.
5: According to the Vatican, Pope Leo has undergone routine post-op blood tests and a chest x-ray. He's also having respiratory therapy. Leo's been active in his first 18 months, teaching on artificial intelligence, traveling to Africa and the Middle East, and speaking out on war and immigration. Catholic Studies professor Susan Reynolds at Emory University says the cancer might bring something more to his papacy.
6: He has made a profound impact on the global church. But in other ways, it does seem like he's only just beginning. So I imagine that this will perhaps ignite in him a certain sense of urgency.
5: For instance, appointing cardinals, the people who will someday elect the next pope. Jason DeRose, NPR News.
0: Forecasters say dangerous Santa Ana winds are returning to Northern California. These can trigger wildfires, and in the past, some have been deadly and destructive. The National Weather Service has posted red flag warnings for much of California today.
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9: The world is slowly acknowledging what we've known for years, that there is a quantifiable cost to being black. 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It permeates our health through higher sustained stress levels, then manifests itself through high blood pressure, heart disease, and other chronic ailments common in our community. 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So what can we do to counter the black tax? 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

0: You're in tune to WURC 88.1 FM, your Rust College public radio station. Of course, WURC, we bring you news as it happens, and a very important event is coming to the campus of Rust College. And hey, news as it happened on WURC. We're breaking into NPR, our regularly scheduled program, to talk to you about something that's exciting and coming up here on the campus of Rust College. We have the division dean with us, Dr. Kadavius Jones, who happens to be my division dean at this point. They have combined us for a little while here on the campus of Rust College Humanities, the Arts, with Dr. Jones and company, and they're calling us STEAM right now. But Dr. Jones, you have some very special guests in our studios today and on the campus of Rust College. So would you do me a favor and introduce our guest?
1: Absolutely. I have the pleasure to introduce four mathematicians from around the world that has come to Rust in order to have a wonderful math camp. We'll start with Henrik here. We have Michael, we have Miu, and then we have Uwe. We'll let them pronounce their full names. My German and my Japanese isn't as good as I would hope it to be.
0: Okay. All right. Well, we'll just go left to right, if that's okay. Is that what you just did, Dr. Jones? Okay. All right. Did he say Heinrich?
2: Heinrich.
0: Heinrich. Okay. Yeah. That's why he doesn't pronounce your names. Okay.
2: Heinz is also okay.
0: Okay. Okay. Go ahead and tell us about yourself.
2: Yeah, I'm a mathematics in Flensburg, a professor, and learning teachers in every school class from grade 1 to grade 13, I think.
0: Mm-hmm.
2: Yes.
0: Okay. All right. And?
3: Yeah, my name is Michael, mm-hmm. Or in German, Michael, if you wish.
0: Okay.
3: I'm a colleague of Henrik's. Mm-hmm. To be correct, Henrik is my boss at the University of Flensburg. I'm also a professor of mathematics and its education. Yeah, and it's a pleasure to be here.
0: I have to go ahead and say this. I like the art. So mass communications, this is my thing, but I just admire you all, because I tell my students all the time, you can't get away from math and science. It doesn't matter what you do, so we still have to have it. But you all are a little bit further than I would like to dive into, but we're going to love you all anyway, because my two daughters are science people. So they didn't get that from mom. Okay, moving right along, we also have...
4: Hi, I'm Miyu Momoda from Japan, mm-hmm. Osaka, Japan, mm-hmm. and I'm also a mathematics person.
0: Okay.
4: I'm really happy to be here.
0: Okay, and we're happy to have you. And our last guest is?
5: My name is Uwe. I'm another mathematics professor from Flensburg,
0: okay.
5: from the northernmost German city and university.
0: So nice to have you all here. Welcome to Rust and welcome to WURC. Now, Dr. Jones, you're going to have to tell us, how did Rust acquire such accomplished people and to be right here on campus? It's not virtual, you all. They are actually in the studio with me today.
1: No. So over the last maybe 10 years or so, we've been working together. We even worked during COVID and came up with a virtual version of this camp where we had all 6 or 7 countries that we worked together with, have kids go on there and meet each other. But we love to do the in-person camps. And so we'll go to Japan and do a camp. We'll go to Germany, do a camp. We'll go wherever we have colleagues around the world because we love presenting math the way we do. Just like you said, you know, math isn't for you. It's so mm-hmm. far away from the arts. Well, that's mm-hmm. completely different from this camp. Mm-hmm. In this camp, we love to combine art with what we do. If you come and take a look at some of the things that we do, we call these the world leaders.
0: Mm-hmm.
1: Every activity that they do is called a world.
0: Mm-hmm.
1: And in that world that each one of these individuals creates, it's about art. It's about the world interpreting certain ideas that the students are thinking about in the language of mathematics. It's hands-on. You don't have to even be some math genius. A lot of students discover that math isn't just calculus.
0: Mm-hmm.
1: It's more than that.
0: Okay. Tell me something. When is this camp?
1: So this camp is this Friday and this Saturday.
0: Mm-hmm.
1: So it's 2 days. We normally do that structure in the different countries, and the kids love to get together. Matter of fact, if you ask any of my colleagues, there's a theme that our Australian colleague came up with. And what's that theme?
3: I would say it's fun thinking friendship.
1: Fun thinking friendship. And that's what the camp is all about. It's not about embarrassing someone about what they don't know. It's about thinking together, building friendships, and having fun learning the subject of math.
0: Who can come to this camp?
1: Anyone who'd like, as long as they're middle school and high school. And then for this camp, this is special. We're also having sessions that are separate from those students with our Rust College students, for those who'd like to come and just get a different perspective in math. Maybe you're an algebra or a college algebra student who just wants to know what else is there to math. How can we use it in the real world? Mm-hmm. Come to one of these sessions and maybe you'll get a different perspective and maybe discover that you really are a mathematician. You've just never been introduced to that format before.
0: Is there a fee?
1: Absolutely not. Okay. But we'd love to thank our partners, Nissan. Nissan has actually provided us with a wonderful grant in order to have projects like this. And so this is a part of our Kids Discovery series. Last year we did something around May where we did Auto Discovery Day. This year we're having our International Math Camp, and we're inviting as many kids as we can.
0: Okay, how many do you think will be here?
1: At the moment, we suspect that we'll have about 80 to 100 kids.
0: Okay.
1: And we're looking forward to it. We hope they all come.
0: So these are all the schools in Marshall County?
1: This is Holly High is bringing all of their seniors.
0: Okay.
1: And then we have individuals throughout the county.
0: Okay.
1: So I think we had some maybe an hour away.
0: Okay. So. What time?
1: So it's going to be registration is going to start at 9,
0: mm-hmm.
1: But we'll actually start at 9:30.
0: Mm-hmm.
1: We'll have that welcome from 9:30 to 10, and then from 10 to 3 is when we'll end up having the full day of activities. Now, lunch is provided, so mm-hmm. we don't want to make anybody think about what do I need to grab for lunch, because we know parents are busy. So we want you to bring your students on. We want you to know that they're going to be fed both mentally and physically in terms of food.
0: Okay. All right. I want each of you to say your name. Just your first name is fine. And I want to ask you each to tell us what is your specialty. What do each of you individually bring to this camp?
2: I bring card.
0: Tell me your name again.
2: Yeah, Hinrich.
0: Okay.
2: Is my name, and I bring card tricks with me.
0: That means?
2: That means you have some, how would it call it, some mathematics in the card tricks.
0: Mm-hmm.
2: Think about, how can I tell you?
1: Ask him in German, and tell him in German that it's translated.
0: Okay.
2: Sollen wir noch Trick erzählen?
3: Einen beschreiben oder
2: ja.
3: was?
2: I shuffle a card.
0: Okay.
2: And then take some cards, and mm-hmm. I can say what card they take. But I know a little bit. I prepared the cards. No?
0: Okay.
2: And so on. But
0: that
2: it's
0: is so
2: always
0: interesting.
2: Always nice. I do it in Japan.
0: Okay.
2: One time and
0: okay.
2: It's nice.
0: All right.
1: It's very interesting the fact that he's bringing mathematics out of something that you would never think. Just mm-hmm. the simple cards, a mm-hmm. Deck of cards, right?
0: Mm-hmm.
1: A lot of kids wouldn't think about the tricks that they learn from YouTube or whatever. Mm-hmm. Has a lot of math behind that.
0: Mm-hmm. So interesting. We can't get away from it. Michael, I'm just going to say Michael. I remember that part, but you said at home in Germany you pronounce it another way, right?
3: And that's true. That's true.
0: Okay.
3: Michael is fine.
0: Okay.
3: Okay. So again, yeah, my name is Michael, and I bring a topic to the camp which is about the so-called Pascal's triangle.
0: Mm-hmm.
3: And Pascal's triangle is important in combinatorics,
0: mm-hmm.
3: and it's like a pattern of numbers,
0: mm-hmm.
3: and you can derive many rules for these numbers by calculating. But what I do is I try to show to the kids how you can derive rules without calculating.
0: Okay,
3: you just have to draw some arrows into the pattern,
0: mm-hmm.
3: and you don't have to calculate. And I like the message because everybody thinks math people are only like calculators. We calculate with numbers. But that's not what math is all about. We see patterns and we derive stuff in a smart way.
0: I see you all are on a mission, aren't you? You are really trying to make people not feel like I feel. run away from math. You want us to know that math is actually fun.
3: It is.
0: Okay. Okay. And the one lady among this group of gentlemen, besides myself, of course, but I'm not in the mathematician group, but go ahead. Give us your name again. Yes.
4: My name is Mia. Mine is about coding theory, which sounds very difficult, but I...
0: Did you say coding?
4: Coding.
0: Okay.
4: Yeah.
0: Hmm.
4: I want to do in... some way, I hope kids will enjoy. I use many cards. One side is red and one side is white, and I place many and flip.
0: Okay.
4: And let's see, like error coding, which is used in information technology.
0: Okay.
4: So I hope, yeah, I want the kids to find. Enjoyment of the silly.
0: Yeah. That sounds so interesting. And one other person here who's going to tell us what he brings to the camp.
5: Yeah, my name is Uwe, and I also bring some combinatorial things to the camp. Combinatorics is a very playful subject in mathematics, so that's very suitable for high school students. That, at least that's my feeling. And what I bring to the camp, that's a game on a checkerboard. And that has some serious mathematical background. So actually there's some research background, something to do with data recovery in databases. But it doesn't. It's not important at all for the camp. So I covered it up as a game on a checkerboard where you have tokens and certain rules how to remove the tokens. And then there are a number of questions that I will ask, ranging from very simple questions to very hard questions if we get there. But basically it's playing with tokens on a checkerboard and try to find some optimal configurations.
0: You're listening to Straight Talk Live, and this is not Straight Talk Live. I'm so used to saying that. This is WURC, and you are listening to a special edition. We're breaking in to our current regularly scheduled program to bring this information to you about this math camp. So we want you to wrap it up for us, Dr. Kadavius Jones. Now, the times and all that kind of thing. What is going to be Friday and Saturday, you said?
1: Friday and Saturday. It's going to be, again, 9:30 to, as far as the actual start of the program. Registration starts at 9, but 9:30 to 3 both days. We'll have lunch for you. And we also want to remind you that it's a reason why all of these individuals, very smart individuals, related what they're doing to games in some way. Because play, that's the foundation of mathematics. Playing around with patterns, playing around with numbers. And there's even an area of mathematics called game theory. So we want to encourage everyone to start playing with numbers, start playing with things that you might be afraid of, right? Jump into that. Figure out why those numbers do what they do. You might feel that you have a new hobby or new talent you never knew you had.
0: Okay, so is it too late for people to contact you if they would like to?
1: Absolutely not.
0: Okay.
1: They can call our extension here at the school. That's 4202. And then we'll be happy to have them come on. They can come once they contact us. They can come tomorrow morning at 9 a.m. Register. We'll get them in place and we'll get them in a group and they'll have fun.
0: Okay, Friday and Saturday. So that's August 21st and 22nd.
1: Yep.
0: And hey, you're welcome to come to Rust College. That is if you are in high school. High school and middle school,
1: high
0: right?
1: High school and middle school.
0: Okay.
1: Now,
0: right.
1: Again, we are accepting Rust College students who are freshmen or sophomores who'd like to do it, or our majors. We're inviting our majors to come and engage as well.
0: I would really love to have more time with you all and really get into the details, but I'm so privileged and happy that you all are here for this little bit, and we wish you the best. And next time you're in town, come back, and you're going to get a full show, okay? All right. Thank you, Dr. Jones, and guests from the Math Camp. 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I'm Sharon Goodman-Hill.
1: That's great.

Church, Church of God in Christ. And I wanted to do this song. Is it all right, y'all?

0: Dorinda Clark, come on!
1: And I was at a time where nobody really wanted to help me.
2: That's Sir Charles Jones. And this Bailey Baby Blues Week on Blues Time in the City, Sir Charles is talking. The late, great Albert King is performing one of his past performances live. And the blues word of the week, unbelievable. And yes, we'll play the best in old school blues and new school Southern soul.
3: Yeah.
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0: Live from NPR News in Washington, I'm Corva Coleman. Ukraine resumed attacks on Russian energy sites overnight. The move follows signals by Ukraine it would no longer abide by an energy ceasefire declared by President Trump. From Moscow, NPR's Charles Maines has details.
1: Ukrainian drones set fire to a key oil refinery that services Moscow. The local authorities said the scale of the damage was unclear. The strike came just hours after President Volodymyr Zelensky declared an end to a self-imposed three-day pause on attacks on Russia's oil infrastructure, citing the Kremlin's own refusal to abide by the Trump energy ceasefire. That Trump proposal, however, has come with added pressure on Ukraine to stop its targeting of Russian oil or lose access to American military intelligence. In recent days, Trump has repeatedly blamed Ukraine's strikes on Russia's gas industry rather than the war in Iran for driving up fuel costs in the U.S. ahead of midterm elections. Charles Maines, NPR News, Moscow.
0: Saudi Arabia has issued alerts across the southern parts of its country near Yemen. That's after Houthi rebels in Yemen fired at the headquarters of the Saudi oil company Aramco. NPR's Aya Batrari reports this comes days after the deadliest attack on Saudi Arabia in more than a decade.
2: The Houthis, who are backed by Iran, say they were striking Aramco's offices in response to Saudi jets bombing an oil facility in Yemen's capital of Sana'a and other fuel sites Tuesday. And the Houthis and Saudis both say they struck each other's oil sites because they're used to support military operations. The Saudis are carrying out a major offensive with Yemeni government forces against the Houthis. And the Houthis say Saudi Arabia has launched more than 2,000 airstrikes on Yemen in past weeks, killing civilians.
0: NPR's Aya Batrari reporting. Former Venezuelan leader Nicolas Maduro and his wife, Celia Flores, are scheduled to return to federal court today in New York City. They will face additional charges of torturing political opponents. U.S. forces took the couple from Venezuela in early January. They came to face drug and weapons counts in the United States. The couple are scheduled to go on trial next June. The Faculty Senate at Cornell University met yesterday. They started a no-confidence process on university leadership. NPR's Alyssa Nadwani prepared this report.
3: University President Michael Kotlikoff joined the faculty meeting to take questions and talk about what the school is doing to address safety on campus. But faculty still went ahead on beginning a no-confidence vote, which is expected in a few weeks. It's an opportunity to voice their dissatisfaction with the administration, but ultimately, Kotlikoff's job will be in the hands of the Board of Trustees, a group that includes donors and alumni. They'll be meeting on campus starting Thursday. Alyssa Nadwani, NPR News, Ithaca, New York.
0: This is NPR. Weather forecasters say dangerous Santa Ana winds are returning to Northern California. These can trigger wildfires, and in the past, some fires have been deadly and destructive. The National Weather Service has posted red flag warnings for much of California today. The service is cautioning high winds and very dry conditions can help trigger new fires. The Vatican says that Pope Leo has spent a good second night at a hospital in Rome. Leo had surgery 2 days ago. Doctors removed the lower part of his right lung to address cancer. The Vatican says that Leo is eating, he is up and walking, and his condition is progressing normally. Scientists say elephants have an outsized effect on landscapes, both in life and in death. NPR's Alana Gordon reports.
4: Elephants are ecosystem engineers. They knock down trees, they disperse seeds, but scientists in South Africa's Kruger National Park found something they didn't expect after the animals die. The group monitored dozens of elephant carcasses on the savanna and found that over time, the remains created unique, nutrient-rich hotspots for certain grasses. This drew animals like zebras and antelope well after any visual signs of the elephant had disappeared. Courtney Reed is with UC Santa Barbara in Princeton. She led the research.
5: Seeing that even like 8 years on, you have all of these different herbivores that live on the savanna that are really selecting for those nitrogen-rich grasses. It was just exciting.
4: Reed says this lasting legacy highlights the importance of elephants as they face threats of extinction. The findings were published in the proceedings of the National Academy of Sciences. Alana Gordon.
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exalt you tonight. There is none like you. There is none that we can compare to you. Lift your voice, somebody. Lift your voice. Lift your voice. Lift your voice. We're not here to sing the next song, but we want to lift up worship unto him. We want to lift up praise unto him. Let the praise of God rise up in the room tonight. Let the praise of God rise up. Let it rise. Let it rise. Let it rise. Let it rise. Lift your voice, somebody.

0: You're in tune to WURC 88.1 FM, your Rust College public radio station. Of course, WURC, we bring you news as it happens, and a very important event is coming to the campus of Rust College. And hey, news as it happened on WURC. We're breaking into NPR, our regularly scheduled program, to talk to you about something that's exciting and coming up here on the campus of Rust College. We have the division dean with us, Dr. Cadavius Jones, who happens to be my division dean at this point. They have combined us for a little while here on the campus of Rust College Humanities, the Arts, with Dr. Jones and company, and they're calling us STEAM right now. But Dr. Jones, you have some very special guests in our studios today and on the campus of Rust College. So would you do me a favor and introduce our guest?
1: Absolutely. I have the pleasure to introduce four mathematicians from around the world that has come to Rust in order to have a wonderful math camp. We'll start with Henrik here. We have Michael, we have Miu, and then we have Uwe. We'll let them pronounce their full names. My German and my Japanese isn't as good as I would hope it to be.
0: Okay. All right. Well, we'll just go left to right, if that's okay. Is that what you just did, Dr. Jones? Okay. All right. Did he say Heinrich?
2: Heinrich.
0: Okay. Yeah. That's why he doesn't pronounce
2: Heinz.
0: Your names. Okay.
2: Yeah.
0: Okay.
2: Heinz is also okay.
0: Okay. Okay. Go ahead and tell us about yourself.
2: Yeah. I'm a mathematics in Flensburg, a professor, and learning teachers in every school class from grade 1 to grade 13, I think.
0: Mm-hmm.
2: Yes.
0: Okay. All right. And?
3: Yeah, my name is Michael, mm-hmm. Or in German, Michael, if you wish.
0: Okay.
3: I'm a colleague of Henrik's. Mm-hmm. To be correct, Henrik is my boss at the University of Flensburg. I'm also a professor of mathematics and its education. Yeah, and it's a pleasure to be here.
0: I have to go ahead and say this. I like the art. So mass communications, this is my thing, but I just admire you all, because I tell my students all the time, you can't get away from math and science. It doesn't matter what you do, so we still have to have it. But you all are a little bit further than I would like to dive into, but we're going to love you all anyway, because my two daughters are science people. So they didn't get that from mom. Okay, moving right along, we also have...
4: Hi, I'm Miyu Momoda from Japan, mm-hmm. Osaka, Japan, mm-hmm. and I'm also a mathematics person.
0: Okay.
4: I'm really happy to be here.
0: Okay, and we're happy to have you. And our last guest is?
5: My name is Uwe. I'm another mathematics professor from Flensburg,
0: okay.
5: from the northernmost German city and university.
0: So nice to have you all here. Welcome to Rust and welcome to WURC. Now, Dr. Jones, you're going to have to tell us, how did we go about, how did Rust acquire such accomplished people and to be right here on campus? It's not virtual, you all. They are actually in the studio with me today.
1: No. So over the last maybe 10 years or so, we've been working together. We even worked during COVID and came up with a virtual version of this camp where we had all six or seven countries that we worked together with, have kids go on there and meet each other. But we love to do the in-person camps. And so we'll go to Japan and do a camp. We'll go to Germany and do a camp. We'll go wherever we have colleagues around the world because we love presenting math the way we do. Just like you said, you know, math isn't for you. It's so mm-hmm. far away from the arts. Well, that's mm-hmm. completely different from this camp. Mm-hmm. In this camp, we love to combine art with what we do. If you come and take a look at some of the things that we do, we call these the world leaders.
0: Mm-hmm.
1: Every activity that they do is called a world.
0: Mm-hmm.
1: And in that world that each one of these individuals creates, it's about art. It's about the world interpreting certain ideas that the students are thinking about. In the language of mathematics. It's hands-on. You don't have to even be some math genius. A lot of students discover that math isn't just calculus.
0: Mm-hmm.
1: It's more than that.
0: Okay. Tell me something. When is this camp?
1: So this camp is this Friday and this Saturday.
0: Mm-hmm.
1: So it's 2 days. We normally do that structure in the different countries, and the kids love to get together. Matter of fact, if you ask any of my colleagues, there's a theme that our Australian colleague came up with. And what's that theme?
3: I would say it's a fun thinking friendship.
1: Fun thinking friendship. And that's what the camp is all about. It's not about embarrassing someone about what they don't know. It's about thinking together, building friendships, and having fun learning the subject of math.
0: Who can come to this camp?
1: Anyone who'd like, as long as they're middle school and high school. And then for this camp, this is special. We're also having sessions that are separate from those students with our Rust College students, for those who'd like to come and just get a different perspective in math. Maybe you're an algebra or a college algebra student who just wants to know what else is there to math. How can we use it in the real world? Mm-hmm. Come to one of these sessions and maybe you'll get a different perspective and maybe discover that you really are a mathematician. You've just never been introduced to that format before.
0: Is there a fee?
1: Absolutely not. Okay. But we'd love to thank our partners, Nissan. Nissan has actually provided us with a wonderful grant in order to have projects like this. And so this is a part of our Kids Discovery series. Last year we did something around May where we did Auto Discovery Day. This year we're having our International Map Camp, and we're inviting as many kids as we can.
0: Okay, how many do you think will be here?
1: At the moment, we suspect that we'll have about 80 to 100 kids.
0: Okay.
1: And we're looking forward to it. We hope they all come.
0: So these are all the schools in Marshall County?
1: This is Holly High is bringing all of their seniors.
0: Okay.
1: And then we have individuals throughout the county.
0: Okay.
1: So I think we had some maybe an hour away.
0: Okay. So. What time?
1: So it's going to be... registration is going to start at 9,
0: mm-hmm.
1: But we'll actually start at 9:30.
0: Mm-hmm.
1: We'll have that welcome from 9:30 to 10, and then from 10 to 3 is when we'll end up having the full day of activities. Now, lunch is provided, so mm-hmm. we don't want to make anybody think about what do I need to grab for lunch, because we know parents are busy. So we want you to bring your students on. We want you to know that they're going to be fed both mentally and physically in terms of food.
0: Okay. All right. I want each of you to say your name. Just your first name is fine. And I want to ask you each to tell us what is your specialty. What do each of you individually bring to this camp?
2: I bring card.
0: Tell me your name again.
2: Yeah, Hinrich.
0: Okay.
2: My name, and I bring card tricks with me.
0: That means?
2: That means you have some, how would it call it, some mathematics in the card tricks.
0: Mm-hmm.
2: Think about, how can I tell you?
1: Ask him in German, and tell him in German that he's
0: trying to say. Okay.
2: Sollen wir noch Trick erzählen?
3: Ein beschreiben oder
2: ja.
3: was?
2: I shuffle a card.
0: Okay.
2: And
0: okay.
2: then take some cards, and mm-hmm. I can say what card they take. But I know a little bit. I prepared the cards. No?
0: Okay.
2: And so on. But
0: that
2: it's
0: is so
2: always,
0: interesting.
2: Always nice. I do it in Japan.
0: Okay.
2: One time and
0: okay.
2: it was nice.
0: All right.
1: It's very interesting, the fact that he's bringing mathematics out of something that you would never think. Just mm-hmm. a simple card, mm-hmm. A deck of cards, right?
0: Mm-hmm.
1: A lot of kids wouldn't think about the tricks that they learn from YouTube or whatever. Mm-hmm. Has a lot of math behind that.
0: Mm. So interesting. We can't get away from it. Michael, I'm just going to say Michael. I remember that part, but you said at home in Germany you pronounce it another way, right?
3: That's true. That's true. Okay. Michael is fine.
0: Okay.
3: Okay. So again, yeah, my name is Michael, and I bring a topic to the camp which is about the so-called Pascal's triangle.
0: Mm-hmm.
3: And Pascal's triangle is important in combinatorics,
0: mm-hmm.
3: and it's like a pattern of numbers,
0: mm-hmm.
3: and you can derive many rules for these numbers by calculating. But what I do is I try to show to the kids how you can derive rules without calculating.
0: Okay. Right.
3: You just have to like draw some arrows into the pattern,
0: mm-hmm.
3: and you don't have to calculate. And I like the message because everybody thinks math people are only like calculators. We calculate with numbers. But that's not what math is all about. We
0: okay.
3: we see patterns and we derive stuff like in a smart way.
0: I see you all are on a mission, aren't you? You are really trying to make people not feel like I feel. run away from math. You want us to know that math is actually fun.
3: It is.
0: Okay. Okay. And the one lady among this group of gentlemen, besides myself, of course, but I'm not in the mathematician group, but go ahead. Give us your name again.
4: My name is Mia. Mine is about coding theory, which sounds very difficult, but mm-hmm. I...
0: Did you say coding?
4: Coding.
0: Okay.
4: Yeah.
0: Hmm.
4: I want to do in... some way. Mm-hmm. I hope kids will enjoy. I use many cards. One side is red and one side is white. Mm-hmm. And I place many and flip.
0: Okay.
4: And let's see, like error coding, mm-hmm. which is used in information technology.
0: Mm-hmm. Okay.
4: So I hope. Yeah, I want the kids to find. Enjoyment mm-hmm. of the theory. Yeah.
0: Mm, that sounds so interesting. And one other person here who's going to tell us what he brings to the camp.
5: Yeah, my name is Uwe, and I also bring some combinatorial things to the camp. Combinatorics is a very playful subject in mathematics, so that's very suitable for high school students. That, at least that's my feeling. And what I bring to the camp, that's a game on a checkerboard. And that has some serious mathematical background. So actually there's some research background, something to do with data recovery in databases. But it doesn't. It's not important at all for the camp.
0: Mm-hmm.
5: So I covered it up as a game on a checkerboard where you have tokens and certain rules, how to remove the tokens. And then there are a number of questions that I will ask, ranging from very simple questions to very hard questions if we get there.
0: Mm-hmm.
5: But basically it's playing with tokens on a checkerboard and try to find some optimal configurations.
0: You're listening to Straight Talk Live, and this is not Straight Talk Live. I'm so used to saying that. This is WURC, and you are listening to a special edition. We're breaking in to our current regularly scheduled program to bring this information to you about this math camp. So we want you to wrap it up for us, Dr. Cadavius Jones. Now, the times and all that kind of thing.
1: Absolutely.
0: What is going to be Friday and Saturday, you said?
1: Friday and Saturday. Mm-hmm. It's going to be, again, 9:30 to as far as the actual start of the program. Registration starts at 9, but 9:30 to 3 both days.
0: Mm-hmm.
1: We'll have lunch for you. And we also want to remind you that it's a reason why all of these individuals, very smart individuals, mm-hmm. related what they're doing to games in some way.
0: Mm-hmm.
1: Because play, that's the foundation of mathematics.
0: Mm-hmm.
1: Playing around with patterns, playing around with numbers.
0: Mm-hmm.
1: And there's even an area of mathematics called game theory. So we want to encourage everyone to start playing with numbers, start playing with things that you might be afraid of, right? Jump into that. Figure out why those numbers do what they do. You might feel that you have a new hobby or new talent you never knew you had.
0: Okay, so is it too late for people to contact you if they would like to?
1: Absolutely not.
0: Okay.
1: They can call our extension here at the school. That's 4202. And then we'll be happy to have them come on. They can come once they contact us. They can come tomorrow morning at 9 a.m. Register. We'll get them in place and we'll get them in a group and they'll have fun.
0: Okay, Friday and Saturday. So that's August 21st and 22nd.
1: Yep.
0: And hey, you're welcome to come to Rust College. That is if you are in high school. High school and middle school,
1: high
0: right?
1: High school and middle school.
0: Okay.
1: Now,
0: all right.
1: Again, we are accepting Rust College students who
0: mm-hmm.
1: are freshmen
0: mm-hmm.
1: Or sophomores who'd like to do it, or our majors. We're inviting our majors to come and engage as well.
0: I would really love to have more time with you all and really get into the details, but I'm so privileged and happy that you all are here for this little bit, and we wish you the best, and next time you're in town, come back, and you're going to get a full show, okay? All right. Thank you, Dr. Jones, and guests from the Math Camp. 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

0: Live from NPR News in Washington, I'm Corva Coleman. Stocks opened mixed after the Labor Department reported a bigger-than-expected jump in wholesale prices last month. NPR's Scott Horsley reports the Dow Jones Industrial Average rose more than 160 points in early trading.
1: Retail inflation was high in September, but wholesale inflation was even higher. Prices at the wholesale level jumped 1.3% between August and September, the biggest one-month increase in more than 4 years. Despite rising prices, shoppers continued to spend freely last month. Retail spending rose by 0.8 of a percentage point in September, which is more than forecasters expected. Much of that extra spending went for pricey gasoline, but people also spent more at restaurants and grocery stores. Meanwhile, spending was down in September at home improvement centers. The Federal Reserve will consider both the inflation data and the robust spending when policymakers meet to talk about interest rates later this month. Scott Horsley, NPR News, Washington.
0: A federal judge in California has halted the Trump administration's controversial reorganization of the Agriculture Department. NPR's Kirk Siegler reports on the ruling that also stopped the relocation of the U.S. Forest Service for now.
2: The Trump administration has planned to close or consolidate dozens of federal research stations, primarily in the Northwest, and move the headquarters of the U.S. Forest Service from Washington, D.C. to Utah. That's ignited particular controversy due to the fact that Utah has more desert lands than forests and is on the forefront of an effort by conservative Western states to take over control of federal public lands. The judge in the case brought by federal employee unions wrote that this broader reorganization can't be done without the consent and funding of Congress. The judge gave the administration 2 days to respond to most of the order, but broadly halted the USDA reorganization. Now, Trump officials have said it's needed to modernize and make the agency more efficient, while unions and conservationists are likening it to a dismantling. Kirk Siegler, NPR News.
0: A major source of fraud in the federal food assistance program called SNAP has to do with its outdated security features. Hundreds of millions of dollars have been stolen from SNAP recipients. NPR's Juliana Kim reports Congress is now considering upgrading the tech.
3: In most states, food assistance cards rely on swipe pay with magnetic stripes, leaving them extremely vulnerable to a type of fraud known as card skimming. Democratic Senator Ron Wyden of Oregon has been pushing for cards to have microchips, which is the standard for most debit and credit cards today.
4: We've been hearing the Republicans talk about rooting out waste, fraud, and abuse in hunger programs. My bill gives you a way to do it without taking food away from hungry children.
3: The Senate version of the Farm Bill includes a provision to roll out chips, but the House version does not, meaning it's unclear if the measure will make the final cut. Juliana Kim, NPR News.
0: You're listening to NPR. Ukraine says it's going to start attacking Russian oil refineries again. President Trump told Ukraine not to do this. Trump also claimed that Russia had agreed to a ceasefire on striking energy targets, but Russia never stopped firing. Ukraine's president says his country briefly held off but is resuming strikes. Hitting the energy targets can help Ukraine degrade Russia's ability to sell oil internationally. More than 9,000 people have gotten sick from the ongoing Ebola outbreak. NPR's Jonathan Lambert reports cases are popping up outside the epicenter.
5: Democratic Republic of Congo officials confirmed that there have been 9,144 cases and over 4,400 deaths, making this the second largest Ebola outbreak ever. Early hotspots of spread have slowed down a bit, but the virus has moved into new territory. The province of North Kivu is particularly affected, and ongoing conflict there is slowing response efforts. Over 70% of deaths are still occurring outside of treatment centers. That suggests efforts to monitor potential cases and get them to seek treatment are falling short. The virus is also spreading outside of DRC. Last week, Kenya reported its first case in a man who traveled home from DRC. Now, one of his family members has gotten sick. Kenyan health officials said this second case was already in quarantine and is now being treated. Jonathan Lambert, NPR News.
0: Online streamer Netflix says it'll lay off about 6% of its workforce. That's about 1,000 positions. It's one of Netflix's biggest layoffs.
6: Searching the scripture in the book of Daniel. The three Hebrew boys was in a situation where they had to make a decision and got thrown in the fire for it. Somebody needs to make a decision right now, and no matter what the problem or the challenge is,

y'all welcome to Hamilton and PJ the Chicago. So I need y'all to help me do this one right here, right? I need y'all to be my background singers tonight. Because I wrote this song right here because it seemed like the world was going a little crazy.

0: Yeah, yeah, yeah. Let's rehearse it. Let's go. I am it.
1: It's gonna be all right.
0: A little louder, please. I am it.
1: It's gonna be all right.
0: Yeah, we got it. Yeah.

0: y'all so much, man. That's love.
1: The new Rustopoly board game is finally here!
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1: Rustopoly is the Rust College version of the world-famous Monopoly.

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1: right now.
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Lord, I thank you. 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
3: That's Sir Charles Jones, and this Bailey Baby Blues Week on Blues Time in the City, Sir Charles is talking. 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
3: 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Right here.
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0: Live from NPR News in Washington, I'm Corva Coleman. President Trump says the execution of the convicted Fort Hood shooter, former Army officer Nidal Hassan, will not be streamed live. NPR's Franco Ordonez reports the reversal follows widespread outcry.
1: President Trump approved of the execution of Hassan by firing squad. He said he thought the streaming of the execution might have been a strong deterrent. But he announced this morning that many good and well-meaning people would rather not watch him die. He wrote, quote, "He will die as scheduled by firing squad, but this event will not be streamed." The announcement is likely to bring some relief to critics who raise concerns about stoking anti-American propaganda and that the U.S. was following in the footsteps of regimes in Iran and Afghanistan that carried out public executions. 8 out of 10 Americans oppose the idea of live streaming the execution, according to an ABC News Washington Post poll. Franco Ordonez, NPR News.
0: Ukraine's defense ministry says soldiers are reporting that Elon Musk's military-grade Starlink service is operating normally today. That is after unexpected speed restrictions yesterday. NPR's Joanna Kakissis reports from Kyiv that Musk suggested the U.S. government was behind the restrictions.
2: Ukraine's defense ministry says it's working to, quote, clarify all causes and circumstances of Wednesday's restrictions on Starshield, the military-grade version of Starlink. Military units reported that the restrictions complicated the work of drone and air defense teams. Speaking to NPR on Tuesday, Ukrainian President Volodymyr Zelensky said he hopes Starlink services to Ukraine are not cut off.
3: It will be a problem for us. We pay for this. It's important for people to have connection.
2: Zelensky wrote on social media today that Russia scaled up its attacks, knowing the speed of Ukraine's defensive capabilities were, quote, artificially restricted. Joanna Kakissis, NPR News, Kyiv.
0: Saudi Arabia has issued alerts across the southern parts of its country near Yemen. That's after Houthi rebels in Yemen fired at the headquarters of the Saudi oil company Aramco. NPR's Aya Batrawi reports this comes days after the deadliest attack on Saudi Arabia in more than a decade.
4: The Houthis, who are backed by Iran, say they were striking Aramco's offices in response to Saudi jets bombing an oil facility in Yemen's capital of Sana'a and other fuel sites Tuesday. And the Houthis and Saudis both say they struck each other's oil sites because they're used to support military operations. The Saudis are carrying out a major offensive with Yemeni government forces against the Houthis. And the Houthis say Saudi Arabia has launched more than 2,000 airstrikes on Yemen in past weeks, killing civilians.
0: NPR's Aya Batrawi reporting. You're listening to NPR News. Ousted Venezuelan leader Nicolas Maduro and his wife, Celia Flores, are expected back in federal court today in New York City. They're to face new charges of allegedly torturing their political opponents. Their federal trial is set for next June. The Irish novelist Sally Rooney and her publishers say her books will no longer be sold in Britain. That's because of her support for a pro-Palestinian group the British government has banned. Rooney is a longtime supporter of Palestinian causes. NPR's Lauren Freyer reports from London.
5: Sally Rooney has said she'll donate book profits to Palestine Action, a protest group the British government has labeled a terror organization. That makes it illegal to voice or give any support to the group. Rooney's publisher says the label also means that it can't send Rooney her British earnings. And that, it says, is a, quote, unconscionable situation for a publisher. Rooney says she is in full agreement to stop British sales of her books, which include Normal People and Conversations with Friends, both of which have also been adapted for TV. Rooney says she's been honest about her beliefs and is, quote, wholly prepared to accept the consequences. Lauren Freyer, NPR News, London.
0: Archaeologists say they found the world's oldest shipwreck. It's off the coast of Turkey. It could be well over 4,000 years old. Most of the structure of the ship is disintegrated, but searchers found clay jars that could have once held olive oil. Researchers will be able to learn about ancient sailing customs. Unquote.
6: Walking in abundance, moving with the speed of the Holy Ghost.

Live from the campus of Rust College in Holly Springs, Mississippi, in the studios of WURC, it's Straight Talk Live. Hello and welcome. I am Sharon Goodman-Hill. Our special guests today are participants from the recent Rust College Math Camp, including Dr. Kadavius Jones, Dean of the Math and Science Division, Rust College Mathematics Major Sky Glasgow, and other Math Camp participants. We'll hear firsthand about the Math Camp experiences and the role mathematics plays in education and how programs like the Math Camp can inspire students to discover their potential. Stay tuned. Straight Talk Live, the conversation begins right after NPR News. 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

0: Hello and welcome to Straight Talk Live. One of the things and the privileges about being at Rust College is when some former students, the graduates, return home and share their story with us. Well, today is one of those shows. We have Miss Andia Bing. She is a 2016 graduate of Rust College who resides in the Bahamas. She's here on a visit, and we just want to sit and chat and just see what she's doing nowadays. Hello, and welcome to Straight Talk Live and Dear Being.
1: Hi.
0: Hi. Welcome home. I am so glad that I had the chance, and you just happened to drop by the station because you volunteered here. As an undergraduate, you have to tell me all about that. So how did it come about that as you were matriculating at Rust, you decided that you would volunteer at WURC?
1: Honestly, I came to see Dr. Moyo for, I think, like a password change. And I ended up
0: with
1: Blackboard
0: or something.
1: Right.
0: Okay.
1: And he wasn't in office.
0: Okay.
1: And I really wasn't sure where his office was. Mm-hmm. And I ended up in Mr. Fittis' office.
0: Mm-hmm.
1: And

0: there. Mm-hmm. And once he came back, Mr. Fittis came back, we just started talking mostly about the fact that he was from Jamaica, mm-hmm. I was from the Bahamas.
1: Right.
0: So, and then he just was like, do you need a job? And I was like, yeah, what do you want me to do? Mm-hmm. And that's basically how it started.
1: Wow.
0: Working in the radio station, mm-hmm. learning how to set up the mics mm-hmm. in the auditorium, mm-hmm. in the gym, mm-hmm. anywhere that he needed me, mm-hmm. I was there.
1: That is amazing. So what was your major as an undergraduate?
0: My major was business administration with mm-hmm. a focus in accounting. So.
1: Okay.
0: Nowhere.
1: Nowhere. I mean, the two majors did not connect.
0: Not at
1: but
0: all.
1: What made you stick with it? What made you keep coming back? I know the paycheck was an incentive, but still, you didn't. I mean, it wasn't like you were getting rich by any means. So what? And it's a lot of hard work, to be honest.
0: Honestly.
1: Especially for it not to be your major. And Mr. Wayne Fittis is a stickler now. He wants it right. So what made you stick with volunteering over here at WURC and all that entails?
0: I think mostly out of interest.
1: Okay.
0: It's definitely not something that I've ever done before.
1: Mm-hmm.
0: So once he was able to teach me, and then working with Tariq and getting to know everyone that actually worked in here, I gained an interest, and I just wanted to stick with it.
1: Mm-hmm. Okay. Why didn't you at least get a minor in mass comms since you were working over here so much?
0: I think I was already too far. I was a junior when I came to Rust.
1: Oh,
0: so
1: okay.
0: By that time, I was like, let me just do what I have to do and get the experience in the radio station and leave.
1: Yeah, right. I'm ready to leave. I'm not going to keep adding on. But okay.
0: Semester, right?
1: Okay, so where did you transfer here from?
0: I went to St. Andrews mm-hmm. in North Carolina.
1: Mm-hmm.
0: I used to play soccer there.
1: Oh, okay.
0: And then at some point I just was like, I'm ready for a change.
1: Mm-hmm.
0: And I ended up seeing Rust, I think, on the internet somewhere.
1: Okay.
0: And Brock Talley.
1: Yes.
0: Right.
1: Uh-huh.
0: So he basically was the one to help engage mm-hmm. with me in regards to moving to Rust.
1: Okay.
0: And that's how I ended up here.
1: Okay. That's a wonderful story. Okay, well, let's just talk about, this is Straight Talk Live on WURC 88.1 FM, your Rust College public radio station. I am privileged to be speaking today with Ms. Andea Bean, who is a graduate, a 2016 graduate of Rust College and from the Bahamas. Now, tell me this. I'm always intrigued with this with our international students, Andea. How did you have the nerve and the audacity, the wherewithal, to leave the Bahamas and come to the United States for college?
0: I think it was something that was pretty common where I'm from. So a lot of students, even though we have a college there in the Bahamas, a lot of students transfer to schools in the U.S. and to Canada.
1: Mm-hmm.
0: And so when someone like says, oh, you left your country to, it's like, oh, it's not there for me.
1: Okay.
0: My parents are just like, oh, yeah, you'll be fine.
1: Okay.
0: And that's pretty much how it's been, even up to now. Mm-hmm. Like when I'm traveling, that it's just, okay, you're going to be here and you'll be fine.
1: Okay. How old were you when you first got your passport?
0: My passport?
1: Yes. It's been that long.
0: You're probably, yeah, as a baby, as a child.
1: Really?
0: Mm-hmm.
1: Okay, because international travel was just something that you did then. It, was,
0: mm-hmm,
1: it
0: yeah.
1: wasn't a big deal.
0: No, because we would, like, come to the States every summer. If we went to, like, family reunions or something like that, we'll come over. So I always had a passport or visa.
1: Okay.
0: Mm-hmm.
1: All right. That is so interesting. Okay, so it wasn't a huge decision for you to come over. So you played soccer, so I'm assuming mm-hmm. at St. Andrews, did mm-hmm. you say? You had a scholarship there to play?
0: I did,
1: mm-hmm.
0: yes.
1: Okay, but still, so how did you compensate for that? Because we don't have a soccer team at Rust. So, you know, I know working at WURC was a little bit of that, but how else did you compensate for monies, you know, to pay for college?
0: I also had a grant from the Bahamas. So that kind of helped me in a way, mm-hmm. as well as I was able to get

0: an honor scholarship here from Rust.
1: Mm-hmm.
0: All of the money put together mm-hmm. kind of helped to pay off school. And then I guess my parents had to chip in a little bit.
1: Okay.
0: Because, like you said, I did have a soccer scholarship,
1: mm-hmm.
0: but once I decided that I didn't really want to play anymore,
1: mm-hmm.
0: then something had to really get put into that.
1: Okay. What was their response when you let them know, I'm going to transfer to Rust College? What was their response?
0: I think initially nervous
1: mm-hmm.
0: because, you know, you're going from your school being paid for to where's the money going to come from?
1: Mm-hmm.
0: Nervous as to why I wanted to leave in the first place,
1: mm-hmm.
0: A different state. So a lot of different things.
1: Mm-hmm.
0: I think the initial feeling was nerves.
1: Mm-hmm.
0: But knowing that for me to come here and then end up with so many new family and friends mm-hmm. that I can actually come back and see, I think that kind of relieved them a little bit.
1: Mm-hmm.
0: So I think from nerves to relief.
1: All right, so but they were overall happy. Now, tell me about graduation in 2016. Did your parents get to come over? I keep acting like this is a big deal. This was nothing for you all to come over to the States, so I know they were there.
0: They were.
1: Mm-hmm.
0: And my grandfather and my uncle came.
1: Oh,
0: so,
1: really?
0: Mm-hmm.
1: So you had a nice family from Bahamas.
0: Yeah, yeah.
1: And everybody's intrigued with you all from the Bahamas. We want to come there. What are you all doing here?
0: Right, basically.
1: Okay. Now, you said that you were a business administration major with mm-hmm. an accounting emphasis.
0: Mm-hmm.
1: So what was it about business administration? Had you majored in it before? You had majored
0: mm-hmm.
1: and you transferred. Okay. So what was it about business administration that you wanted to do?
0: Who? I think in high school I was just good at accounting. So I think accounting is one of those things, either you're good at it or you're not.
1: Mm-hmm.
0: So I said, I'm good at it. I want to go to college. Let me do that.
1: Mm-hmm.
0: And that's pretty much how I stuck through with it.
1: Okay. So you never changed your major. It was always business administration with the accounting emphasis.
0: Yes.
1: That's amazing. You made me go way back and think about when I was in high school, I took an accounting class as an elective and learning about liabilities and assets. It was something about, and I hate math. I am not a numbers person, but I seriously considered majoring in accounting
0: mm-hmm.
1: because that one class that I took in high school just intrigued me. Miss
0: mm-hmm.
1: Clark, I still remember it was Miss Carolyn Clark who taught that class. As a matter of fact, she taught all the business courses for us at my small high school. But I do remember liking it to the point where I'm like, I seriously considered it. And that's so weird, though, for me not to. Do you like math, Andrea?
0: I do. And good teachers make a difference, too.
1: Oh.
0: Yeah.
1: Now, that had to be it. She really had me intrigued. I took another class, something that I shouldn't even say because I'm really dating myself. I took shorthand with her, and I still remember some of the symbols. The shorthand now is just like, what? What are you talking about? Nobody knows that anymore. That's not a skill. But there was a class taught mm-hmm. back then that we're shorthand.
0: About it.
1: Yeah. Oh, really? Yeah, you got to be, you know, I'm not going to know anything about shorthand because that is not offered anymore. Somebody on campus would be probably Dr. Wonzo Hayes because she was so shocked one day. We were in a meeting and I was doodling and she was like, you know shorthand? I'm like, I remember a little bit. Not really, really. But that is so interesting. But yeah, I do remember liking it enough that I thought, but I knew with my math background, that might not be a wise choice, but I really did enjoy that class.
0: Mm-hmm.
1: Okay, so now with that major, have you been able to secure a job in the area? I'm sure, because people are always needing accountants.
0: Well, I currently do work as an auditor in the Bahamas. So definitely the degree helps.
1: Comes in handy.
0: So, yeah,
1: mm-hmm.
0: What I learned at Rust, mm-hmm. I guess I'm able to apply at my job.
1: Okay. All right. Well, we are going to talk more about your specific major and some people that may have had some influences on you. Believe it or not, some of her professors are still here. Hey, that Rust bug bites you. And you don't want to leave. 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I'm Sharon Goodman Hill with our guest today, graduate of Rust College, Miss Andea Bean, and we're going to talk more. So stay tuned. Straight Talk Live will continue after these important messages.

0: 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This program will continue in just a moment. Thank you for tuning in. 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
1: At UNCF schools, influential teachers often have a life-changing impact. When LaTanya Foreman was 12, her mother died tragically, and she was sent to a group home.
2: It felt like I was dreaming, and, you know, I was hoping and praying that I would wake up out of this dream. And I remember always talking to my mother about one day going to college. Of course, as I went from group home to foster home, I didn't really think too much about college.
1: UNCF supported Rust College in Holly Springs, Mississippi, nurtured LaTanya's potential. She graduated from Rust and went on to earn a master's in social work. Today, she runs the Rust College family's first resource center.
2: Oh, I think mentors are very, very important. They are essential. I know that I didn't get here alone. It was always somebody along the way that reached out.
3: There are a million LaTanya Foremans in this world. It's most unfortunate they all can't come to Rust or UNCF school. But those that make the trip make the difference.
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4: I think that we do something at these UNCF schools that is valuable for the entire community, for the country, and I've learned even for the world. And I think we know how to do that better than anybody.
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1: Welcome back to Straight Talk Live. I am Sharon Goodman Hill with our guest today, Rust College 2016 graduate, back home just visiting, and so glad to have her here, Miss Andrea Bing. And Andrea, I am just enjoying this conversation with you. Now, I want to talk more about your major and some specifics. Like, do you remember any of those classmates that were with you when you were matriculating here?
2: Yes. I actually was just telling Mr. Worthy, like, we were trying to point out who was in our class. Mm-hmm. So I remember Shirley, mm-hmm. the Kendricks, mm-hmm. Brian, Malcolm, his son, Tamar. Mm-hmm. I think that's all I remember, like, right now off the top of my head. But, yeah, we were all in that same class with Mr. Worthy.
1: Well, talk to us about some of those favorite professors when you were here.
2: So I went to go see Mr. Frederick, mm-hmm. Mr. Cooper, mm-hmm. Mr. Worthy.
1: Mr. Cooper was here when you were here?
2: He was.
1: Mr. Cooper has been here a lot longer than I thought. Right. You know what? Now that I think about it, he was probably here in like 12 or 13. Because now I remember Mr. Cooper telling me that he used to watch Campus Report mm-hmm. to online. I can't even find those shows now. He would watch it online just to get a little feel for us. So, you know what? I'm trying to still make him be the new kid on the block, but he has been here. Somewhere
2: been
1: around 12 or 13 is when he came. So, mm-hmm. okay, Mr. Barry Cooper, mm-hmm. Mr. Alfred Worthy, Mr. Yes. Richard Frederick, you know all of them. Mm-hmm. Now, was the administrative assistant Miss Burge back then?
2: Yes, she was.
1: I said earlier that rust bug bites you and you just kind of exactly. It literally becomes home. So what was it about these professors, though, that you love and you have to because you went by there to see them while you've been here on this visit? Tell us about how they were in class and what made you keep going back. You know, you didn't change your major.
2: They were always helpful because I had good size classes, mm-hmm. I was able to engage with my teachers mm-hmm. and say, hey, I don't understand this. Can you explain a little bit more? Always friendly, always joking around. Mm-hmm. Just being able to talk with your professors actually mm-hmm. make a difference. Mm-hmm. And that's mostly it. Like, being able to have that conversation if something isn't right or you need a little bit of extra help, being able to go to your professor and say, hey, please help me out.
1: Why is that important? Why do students, and I wish this was the normal when I would have some students in the studio so they could hear this. Why is it so important to have that kind of relationship with your professors, to be able to talk in class, to be able to talk after class, to be able to go by for office hour visits, whatever you might need? Why is that so important to have that kind of relationship with your college professors?
2: I mean, if you leave it alone, you probably won't be able to graduate. Mm-hmm. And honestly, just being able to talk with the people that are in control of your grades, mm-hmm. in control of your class, basically in control of your future, mm-hmm. Having that conversation just to say, hey, I need a break. Mm-hmm. Hey, I have something going on in my life. Hey, I don't really understand. It helps. It makes a difference. Mm-hmm. So you just have to be able to talk and sit down and say, hey, mm-hmm. can you assist me, please?
1: Okay. What was the most helpful class for you at Rust? And it doesn't have to be a major course. It could have been an elective. What was the most, or it might be several that were, you know, really beneficial. Can you tell us about those?
2: Took me back 10 years.
1: Okay, I'm not used to this. It's 10 years ago we're talking about here, so.
2: Probably my accounting classes. I probably do remember maybe things like my African diaspora
1: yes.
2: courses. I can't remember his name right now. Mm-hmm. But
1: what was it about African diaspora? Now let me see. Who taught that? Was Mr. Matthews here then? Mm. Okay. I don't remember. But what was it about the African diaspora that made you really want to?
2: I think just again, interests. Mm-hmm. Being taught things that I would have never been taught before. Mm-hmm. History that really, I mean, mm-hmm. I would not have learned
1: right.
2: at home. Mm-hmm. So it was just something different and mm-hmm. something that was interesting. And yeah.
1: Okay. Okay. I like that because history, I don't know, it kind of, it just stands out. Maybe it was Dr. Modé.
2: Do you yes. remember? Okay. Yes.
1: Because he loved his subject area. We mm-hmm. miss him right now. He's gone on to be with the Lord, but mm-hmm. longtime professor here at Rust College. So I had to think back, who was teaching that class? Mm-hmm. Okay. Yeah, and he would make it interesting. You know, it
2: right.
1: even inspired me. Something I'm working on right now because Dr. Modé encouraged me. I didn't think I could or ever would, but mm-hmm. I'm working on that right now. So Dr. Modé, God rest you in heaven. Now, so accounting classes, of course, are beneficial. And then you are a testament to the fact that Rust is a liberal arts school. So I know often students are like, why do I have to take this English class? Why do I have to take African diaspora? Why do I take history? But it's very beneficial because mm-hmm. it's something about, you know, history is history. It's there. It's not that basic is not changing. So for whether it be world history or American history, we know that it's beneficial. So mm-hmm. and you are a testament to that of that. Broad, well-rounded education is beneficial. Mm-hmm. Okay, so now you graduated in 2016. So what made you go back to the Bahamas? I know because of the beautiful islands. But a lot of people stay, you know, once they can't come over and matriculate in the United States, the mainland, they often stay. So why did you go back to the Bahamas?
2: Mostly the opportunity wasn't there mm-hmm. For me to stay. Mm-hmm. So I worked a year in Florida for my OPT. Mm-hmm. I cannot remember what that means right okay. now.
1: But, oh, how did you know it was going to be my next question?
2: But it allowed me to work in a field that was related to my degree.
1: Okay.
2: So once I was finished with that, and usually a company has to sponsor you.
1: Okay.
2: Once that didn't happen, then I had to make the decision to move back.
1: Okay.
2: To move back home.
1: Okay. Now, but moving back home, still, you know, it's the. I know you're used to it, but with us, it's like it's the Bahamas. So hey, it's gonna be all right. Don't worry about a thing. This is Straight Talk Live on WURC 88.1 FM, your Rust College Public Radio Station. I'm Sharon Goodman Hill, talking with our guest today, Miss Andea Bean. She is a 2016 graduate of Rust College. She majored in business administration with an emphasis in accounting, but of course she worked here at WURC, I'm going to say during her spare time, even though it wasn't spare time. And I know how Mr. Fittis can be, Wayne Fittis, I know. And once he had somebody like you who was dedicated and that kind of thing, so I know you did a lot of overtime. Tell me about Tarik Williams. Tarik was a student here along with you. Mm-hmm. Any other students that were working here then? Was Kendrick Armstrong working over here?
2: Oh, he was. Mm-hmm. He was. Mm-hmm. I don't think he worked as much as me, I guess. Okay. But he was in and out, for okay. sure.
1: Yeah.
2: I think
1: he was on a lot of television, too. Yeah.
2: Right.
1: So that might have been one reason that he wasn't up here as much. We got to get in contact with Kendrick, because Kendrick's working over at University of Mississippi now.
2: Oh, okay.
1: Yeah, he just left in February. Yeah,
2: oh,
1: he's
2: okay,
1: only been
2: okay.
1: gone a few months. He came back here to mm-hmm. work. I guess I'm trying to jump you up on Kendrick, get you up to speed on what he's doing now. But yeah, that's awesome though that you got a chance to, you know, meet some students over here. You spread your wings. Mm-hmm. So that's what we're supposed to do.
2: Just a little.
1: Okay. That was a lot. And it was by chance, like you shared with us earlier, just happened to be there. And I guess Mr. Wayne Fittis picked up on the type of person that you were. So like, girl, come on over here and work for us. So let me ask you this, Andea. Talking with students, what would be your advice to students nowadays when you think back on your experience at Rust? What would you, because a lot of times now they don't want to come to class, they don't want to do their work. So what would be your words of advice to a student nowadays?
2: Honestly, just get it done. Mm-hmm. Once you complete everything you need to do, you have that degree, you go out into the world and get the money. Mm-hmm. But while you're here, it's best to make the experiences. Talk, like I said, talk with your teachers, mm-hmm. make friends, mm-hmm. and graduate.
1: Graduation, destination graduation. That's the important thing.
2: It is.
1: To not get distracted. You know, you have to be able to do what you're supposed to be able
2: to do.
1: Right,
2: and stay on top of things.
1: Stay on top of things. Talk to your professor. Sometimes I think the students, I don't know, I feel like COVID didn't help us on that either. You know, mm-hmm. being virtual learners and virtual students, whatever you want to call it. But I think that didn't help. With especially if a person is already shy. You know mm-hmm. what I'm saying? It didn't help. So I kind of miss some of those things, some of the things we took for granted because students would just drop by your office. They don't do that as much anymore. I feel like partly because, you know, they had that COVID period mm-hmm. where we weren't in person. But, you know, things seem to be trying to get back to what it is our new normal. Okay. But anyway, I wanted to ask you about this. So you talked about some of the classes that were important to you and how that, you know, helped boost you on your way. So when you went back to the Bahamas, was there any kind of licensing that you had to have? Certified public accountant. So is that, do you all do it the same way in the United States? Because you have to be certified.
2: Well, that certification I could do if I wanted to, mm-hmm. but for the job that I have, I don't necessarily need it. Okay. So I haven't taken the opportunity to do it, mm-hmm. but I do think that if someone does want to do it, that mm-hmm. they definitely should because okay. more pay, more mm-hmm. I think you should.
1: Yeah.
2: But I personally did not.
1: Okay. Do you think you will?
2: Probably not.
1: Probably not. Maybe not. If you needed to, you would.
2: Right. If I needed to, I probably would mm-hmm. take steps towards it. Mm-hmm. But right now, I don't think that I want to right now.
1: Okay. All right. I didn't finish my question earlier about working here along with Tariq. How mm-hmm. did that work out? I guess you met him just because of being here.
2: Pretty much.
1: Yeah. Okay. So how was it working with, because, you know, Mr. Fittich could actually, I know how he is. I know he could leave you all in charge and just be like, go ahead and do it.
2: Yeah.
1: What was the most fun? What some of the things, I know it was work, but still it had to be some fun in that when you were setting up the mics and, you know, sitting there doing the programs, making sure everything, the sound was going out correctly. Talk to us about that.
2: I think it was mostly, like I said, the interest. Mm-hmm. And then I got to see things that I probably would not have left my room to go to. Mm-hmm. So shows that they would have put on, step shows, all sorts of things that were happening around the campus. Mm-hmm. Because I'm more like an introvert.
1: Okay.
2: I probably would not have attended. Mm-hmm. So just having that opportunity to have to set up the mics, I actually attended these events mm-hmm. and actually enjoyed them.
1: Okay.
2: So that definitely played a part in my college career, I guess.
1: Mm-hmm. Okay. You made me think back to our Lyceum series mm-hmm. was really something else, and they're trying to get back there now. But we had some people who were, I mean, you know, talent that you would see out of New York City or wherever. They would come to, as one of my former students used to say, little old Rust College. mm-hmm. And like you said, with the step shows and all those kinds of things. So I guess in Bahama, we don't do the D9.
2: They do. They okay. they do have them.
1: Okay.
2: It's just I'm not a part.
1: Right.
2: So those would mean like events that I would actually like go to and say, hey, I'm coming to this event just because.
1: Okay. All right. That's so interesting, though. So what was, I know Russ wasn't your first stop, but this is my opinion now. Was it a little bit different coming to college here than for, just say, a family reunion? Did you have any culture shock when you came over?
2: I think probably the biggest difference was moving from a PWI mm-hmm. to an HBCU.
1: Okay.
2: So it definitely was something where I was like, oh, okay, I have more diversity here. Mm-hmm. And then coming to an HBCU and saying, okay, there are more people that look like me mm-hmm. here, which would be similar to being back home.
1: Okay.
2: So I think it helped me feel more at home mm-hmm. here than mm-hmm. I felt before.
1: Okay. All right. Anything in particular, though, that stood out for you? Like, okay, I'm home, you know, surround more black people here on this campus.
2: I mean, pretty much that. Church, the food. Mm-hmm. I mean, it's not the same, but, you know, if I could get me some fried chicken, then, then I'm pretty content.
1: Okay. What did you do for church? You said church. So what did you go to a particular church often or just...
2: Not necessarily.
1: Okay. Who did you visit when you were here as a student? Which churches?
2: I did go to Asbury.
1: Asbury, United okay. Methodist Church. Mm-hmm.
2: Right. So mm-hmm. that was pretty similar to one of my my church at home.
1: Okay.
2: So that, even though I didn't go often because I probably didn't have a ride or anything.
1: Right.
2: When I did go, mm-hmm. I was like, okay, this feels like home.
1: Yeah. That makes a difference when you can find a church where you're comfortable and right. make it, you know, seem more like I'm at home when you can find a good church or even mm-hmm. activities. Did you participate in any of the student organizations when you were here? International students, was that functioning then? I'm just wondering.
2: I think it was. Okay. I don't think I was a part of it. Like I said, I was very introverted.
1: You were probably somewhere putting up a mic.
2: Or die. but I did join the softball team with Omar.
1: Okay.
2: So I did meet a few people from that as well.
1: Okay. Yeah, just to be involved, that helps. Like right. I said, I know Mr. Fitness kept you busy.
2: Yeah.
1: So you didn't get to do a whole lot because it was always something going on. Did you ever do any games? Did you have to cover any basketball games or anything for WURC?
2: I don't remember, okay. to be honest.
1: Okay, you may not have, because that would be something that you would definitely remember how we had to get that going. But anyway, this is Straight Talk Live on WURC 88.1 FM, your Rust College public radio station. Just enjoying this conversation with former student, graduate of Rust College, 2016 graduate of Rust College, Miss Andea Bean, and we have more to talk about, believe it or not. Stay tuned. Straight Talk Live will continue after these important messages.

0: 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This program will continue in just a moment. Thank you for tuning in.
1: Hello, everyone. My name is LaMarco McClendon, and I am a 2015 graduate of Rust College. You have probably seen my name in some of the top entertainment magazines and websites in the country or in the credits of daytime talk shows like the TD Jake Show. And it all started right here at Rust College's Mass Communications Department. 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
8: Welcome back to Straight Talk Live. I am Sharon Goodman Hill. For those of you who are just joining us, my guest today is Miss Andea Bean. She is a 2016 graduate of Rust College from the Bahamas. Yeah, she made that trek from the Bahamas to the United States. But hey, she's a world traveler. That was not anything for her to do. She's had her passport since she was a child. And Andea, that's something I still haven't done. My youngest daughter has beat me out.
9: Really?
8: So you know I haven't been anywhere outside of these United States. I keep saying I'm going to, and I haven't done it. Okay, you know, with that thought in mind, encourage me, Andea. Encourage me to get that passport.
9: Get that passport. What do you mean? Don't delay.
8: Exactly. Seriously, because tomorrow is not... I have a birthday coming up soon, so that's a birthday present I need to work on for myself.
9: You could have been in the Bahamas for your birthday.
8: Look at that. Exactly. Why would I hold myself up?
9: Exactly.
8: Gosh, I'm convincing myself that you don't need to do too much. Like, girl, just get it done.
9: I'm pretty sure you could apply online.
10: you know what? I don't even know. That's how much I haven't even checked into it.
11: You are so
10: go right ahead.
11: At least get it started online and at then least. Get the picture in.
10: Mm-hmm.
11: It should be all online now because of COVID. Mm-hmm. You should be able to upload a picture and go on about your business, mm-hmm. girl. I need to check into that and stop mm-hmm. saying I'm going to. But anyway, again, this is Andrea Bean, who is a graduate of Rust College. You know she has to love it because she already visited her professors while she's been here on this visit as well. But what was that like? Tell me about it. Did you shock them just by popping in, or did they know you were here? How did that go?
12: I think because it's been so long, they kind of looked at me and was like, oh, she looks familiar. Mm-hmm. But can't really put that finger on it. Mr. Cooper recognized me
11: immediately.
12: Right.
11: Okay.
12: It took Mr. Worthy was like, oh, you look familiar, but you know. And so when I told him my name, mm-hmm. he was like, oh yeah, yeah, yeah.
11: Okay.
12: Okay. You know,
11: a nice little reunion.
12: Yeah, yeah.
11: Okay. I know they had to feel special though, because you could have come here and not seen anybody. You didn't have to come to this campus, but you came. Yeah. And not just did you come, you hit all the spots. You know, you went back and said, hey, how mm-hmm. are you all doing?
12: Yeah, just checking in.
11: Yeah, mm-hmm. that means a lot. I hate it's not, well, that probably would have been overwhelming. I was about to say, I hate it's not during the homecoming Founders Week, but that would have been a bit much anyway.
12: Yeah.
11: And you wouldn't have gotten to do all. Exactly.
12: Right.
11: So this is the time and the right place. So we are so privileged that you are here, and not just here, you did this last minute interview with me, so I'm appreciative. You were used to putting the mics up, huh? You know, setting the mics
12: right.
11: up. Not the
12: not
11: one.
12: Into them. No.
11: The talent being behind the mic. But again, we are so grateful to you for stopping what you were doing and coming back and letting us do this interview. So appreciated. So you have Mr. Fitness to thank for that, huh?
12: Yes.
11: And Ms. White, I'm surprised she didn't tell you to do it. You know what I'm saying? So we'll be sure and let her know. But yeah, we are so grateful for you. And like you told us about all of this journey, you know, and you didn't just come and not participate. You went to church, you know, went to Asbury here on campus. Did you ever have to set up for a chapel service? I'm sure you did.
12: I don't think so. I can't really remember.
11: It was so many of them. And it really became second nature. I know how this mm-hmm. works. I've been here so long. It's second nature. You know, you don't even remember all the programs.
12: Yeah.
11: But I would like to know if you can remember some of those Lyceum series programs that really stood out for you. Do you remember any of them?
12: I honestly don't.
11: Okay. I know some of those are just, like I said earlier, they are so mm-hmm. very good. All right. Now, take us to the Bahamas. What is it like? And I know, like I said, you all take it for granted, but what is it like? Now, think about it really for somebody who hasn't been there.
12: Oh, boy.
11: What is it like just to grow up? You don't have, I bet that was hard. Was it hard to have to wear a coat, you know, when it got cold here and that kind of thing?
12: Only when it snowed. But yeah, when it got really cold, I was like, I'm not about this life.
11: Okay.
12: But like the weather it is mm-hmm. right now, mm-hmm. I'm like, okay, this is good. I like this weather.
11: Mm-hmm.
12: Back home, it's about the same, because I think it was about 79 earlier.
11: What's the coldest it gets at home? And what's your hometown? Where are you from? I know Bahamas, we keep saying that, but where
12: right.
11: is your exact location?
12: So I live in Freeport. That's
11: okay.
12: the city.
11: Mm-hmm.
12: My island is Grand Bahama, and
11: okay.
12: then the Bahamas.
11: Okay.
12: Right.
11: All right. So what is it like there? I know you're used to it, but think about people who haven't been, who didn't grow up there.
12: It's small.
11: Okay.
12: So if you think of anything here, just mm-hmm. just think of it smaller.
11: Okay.
12: Like I tell people, we have like a Wendy's, a KFC, and a Pollo on my island, Burger
11: mm-hmm.
12: King.
11: Mm-hmm.
12: But like Popeyes and things like that, we don't really have.
11: Mm-hmm.
12: You are more than likely to get like home cooked meals as opposed to fast food all the time.
11: Mm-hmm.
12: And it's just I think the biggest difference that is I have a right hand car. And
11: okay.
12: I drive on the left side. So here I drive, I have a left-hand car
11: mm-hmm.
12: and driving on the right side. So
11: okay.
12: it's pretty scary sometimes.
11: I can't imagine. Oh, my.
12: Beaches.
11: Mm-hmm.
12: It's just island life.
11: Okay.
12: Yeah.
11: Good life. let me ask you this. You mentioned this. Do you cook?
12: I do not like to cook.
10: You don't like to cook.
12: I don't.
10: But so who does the cooking for you?
12: I like to buy food, to be honest.
10: Okay. Yeah, all right.
12: Yeah, I'd probably.
10: But what is your favorite homemade dish that your mother does or your father, whoever is the cook from your mom or dad? What's your favorite dish?
12: Curry.
10: Native dish. Okay, tell me about it. Tell me about it.
12: I was like, I don't really eat anyone's curry except hers. Because something about it, she just makes with love. That's okay. What I tell her.
10: Tell us about it. What's the recipe? What are the ingredients? How do you make curry chicken or whatever it is?
12: Honestly, I have no idea. That's why I keep eating hers.
10: You and Dea are going to have to get in that kitchen. And you got to get her to teach you how to cook that. My youngest daughter is the same way. She doesn't cook at all. But
12: Learned how to make some chicken sauce. It's like... it's like soup, but not really.
10: Okay.
12: It's just basically water, lime, the chicken. You have to boil the chicken before you start to cook it. Mm-hmm. Onions, potatoes, allspice. Mm-hmm. And you just let it boil.
10: Okay.
12: So I don't know what to compare it to. But
10: that's a favorite dish for you.

0: Live from NPR News, I'm Lakshmi Singh. Ukraine's resumed its attacks on Russia's oil refineries over President Trump's objections. President Volodymyr Zelensky tells the Financial Times he held off briefly, but no, not anymore. That is one sign of division between Zelensky and Trump. NPR's Greg Myler reports that another involves a disruption to the satellite communication system on which Ukraine's war effort relies.
1: Ukraine's defense ministry is saying that this satellite network is back and working as normal. And by way of explanation, many people know the satellite communication system Starlink. This is part of Elon Musk's empire. But there's also a military version called Star Shield that he built for the U.S. government and military. The Pentagon shares this with Ukraine, which uses it to guide its drones. But yesterday, Ukraine discovered quite abruptly that the Star Shield system had suddenly been greatly restricted.
0: NPR's Greg Myrie. Earlier this month, President Trump blamed Ukraine's attacks on Russia's oil refineries for the record high diesel prices in the U.S. that have proven to be a midterm election year liability for Republicans. The president is back from a days-long midterm campaign blitz to Republican strongholds. NPR's Tamara Keith has more.
2: In September, Trump was speaking to a group of Republicans in competitive races when he pledged to spend the final 30 days before the midterms campaigning for them. Since then, he's only campaigned with a handful of them. Republican Party Chairman Joe Gruters.
3: Everything changes every week, but the most important thing that we're focused on is turnout and driving the base out, and there's no better person to do that in the country than President Donald J. Trump. He's an absolute machine.
2: Trump's travels have taken him to a lot of traditionally Republican states, a reflection of where he can help, but also of a shifting landscape where even red state Republicans need a boost. Tamara Keith, NPR News.
0: One dominant voter issue, data centers. Oregon has paused permitting for new ones. It joins two other states with similar data center moratoriums. Oregon Public Broadcasting's April Ehrlich has details.
4: Oregon's Democratic Governor Tina Kotek directed the state's environmental regulators to stop permitting new or expanding data centers until July. The directive comes amid an unusually tight race for governor between Kotek and a Republican candidate, State Senator Christine Drazen. Oregon hasn't elected a Republican governor since the 1980s. Each candidate has accused each other of not doing enough to regulate Oregon's growing data center market. Amazon is a big player here. Its executives quickly criticized Kotek's directive as abrupt, saying it will halt billions of dollars in planned investment. New York and Texas have similar permitting moratoriums. For NPR News, I'm April Ehrlich in Portland, Oregon.
0: From Washington, this is NPR News. U.S. inflation may be higher, but customers are still willing to spend their money. New government figures show retail sales rose 0.8% last month. The International Monetary Fund's just provided a video update of its regional economic outlook for sub-Saharan Africa. It finds economies appear to be managing the energy crisis resulting from the U.S. and Israeli war with Iran. Zain Zaidan, head of the IMF's Africa Department, says growth is resilient, but prospects are uneven.
5: We project the region to grow by 4.5% in both 2026 and 2027.
0: The continent is facing higher inflation, high interest burdens, and a decline in aid. A critically endangered frog in Ghana has been successfully bred in captivity. Conservationists hope the feat could help save the super tiny and extraordinary species. Here's NPR's Ari Daniel.
6: An adult Afia Barago's puddle frog can easily fit on your thumbnail. A mining project is threatening the frog's habitat, which could wipe them out. So a group called Herp Conservation Ghana and the London Zoo teamed up to collect some frogs to rear in captivity. Zookeeper Unar Iverson says the frogs have reproduced and there are now at least 15 froglets.
7: But it's very hard when you have next to no knowledge on that species. I'm just over the moon, and we're really optimistic about what the future kind of holds.
6: If the mine goes through, the team could take what they've learned in London to Ghana to perhaps relocate the frogs to a compatible habitat nearby, which they hope might protect the species from extinction. Ari Daniel, NPR News.
8: It's time for a Power Minute.
9: I'm Ed Gray. Listening doesn't mean agreement. It means understanding before deciding. When leaders stop listening, blind spots grow, mistakes compound, confidence replaces clarity. History shows that many failures occurred not because leaders lacked authority, but because they stopped hearing dissent, data, or warning signs. Listening is not passive, it's discipline. Those who listen well make better decisions. Those who ignore feedback repeat avoidable errors. 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Leadership that listens lasts longer than leadership that only declares. I'm Ed Gray. Plant today's thought in the garden of your mind and let your consciousness grow with it. And connect with me on TikTok at Ed Gray Power Minute.
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0: Shout unto him. 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
1: Everything that happened to me, I can't speak for you, but I can say everything that happened to me that was good

fact, I want you to find yourself right in the Holy of Holies. I see His presence. I'm in His presence. While I'm there thanking Him, I know that I have a right. Whatever I need, He will supply. I believe tonight somebody just wants Him to open up the windows of heaven for you. Let it rain. Send down your blessings, Lord. I just need you to move in this place tonight. I just need you to move in this place tonight. He's doing it right now. Hallelujah. Open the floodgates.

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0: Live from NPR News, I'm Lakshmi Singh. Facing bipartisan backlash, President Trump's calling off plans to livestream former Army officer Nidal Hassan's execution for the 2009 Fort Hood shootings. NPR's Frank Ordonez reports.
1: President Trump approved of the execution of Hassan by firing squad. He said he thought the streaming of the execution might have been a strong deterrent. But he announced this morning that many good and well-meaning people would rather not watch him die. He wrote, quote, "He will die as scheduled by firing squad, but this event will not be streamed." The announcement is likely to bring some relief to critics who raise concerns about stoking anti-American propaganda and that the U.S. was following in the footsteps of regimes in Iran and Afghanistan that carried out public executions. 8 out of 10 Americans oppose the idea of live streaming the execution, according to an ABC News Washington Post poll. Franco Ordonez, NPR News.
0: Ukrainian President Volodymyr Zelensky says he's no longer going along with President Trump's demand for an energy infrastructure truce. Ukraine's resumed attacks on Russia's oil refineries. In an interview with the Financial Times, Zelensky says he lost patience after Ukraine was denied the usual Western intelligence on Russian ballistic missile strikes and restrictions were placed on Ukraine's use of U.S.-made Starlink communications. Prices are rising, but people in the U.S. are still spending. The Commerce Department Census Bureau is posting an increase in retail sales in September. Here's NPR's Katie Riddle.
2: Retail spending rose by 0.8% last month. Much of this was at the pump. Gas station spending alone jumped by 6.4%. Spending at grocery stores and restaurants also rose slightly. These numbers don't necessarily mean Americans are buying more. Inflation is driving up the cost of most goods. The data does indicate, however, that consumers are resilient. Some analysts stress that while the economy is on solid footing overall, the burden of inflation is not distributed equally. Lower and middle income families are feeling a significant strain. Katie Riddle, NPR News.
0: Human rights groups are urging social media platforms not to comply with Turkish court orders to block hundreds of accounts that belong to journalists and activists. Here's NPR's Hadil Alshalchi.
3: Rights groups, including Human Rights Watch, said the orders against independent media and activists were aimed to restrict freedom of speech. The appeal comes after a Wednesday raid by Turkish authorities on a broadcaster that is not aligned with the government, called Halk TV. The Committee to Protect Journalists said that the broadcaster's owner was under investigation for allegations of bribery, which he denies. Rights groups say Turkish authorities have increased their crackdown on independent social media accounts, journalists, and academics, particularly LGBTQ plus groups. Hadil Alshalchi, NPR News, Istanbul.
0: From Washington, this is NPR News. In Britain, booksellers are debating a publisher's decision to no longer distribute Sally Rooney's books. The Irish novelist says her books can no longer be sold in the UK because she financially supports the banned group Palestine Action. Rooney has authored 4 novels, including Conversations with Friends and Normal People, both of which the BBC adapted for television. Her books have sold millions of copies. The Milwaukee Brewers are now 1 win away from advancing to Major League Baseball's World Series. Last night in Los Angeles, the Brewers beat the Dodgers 6-2 to take a 3-0 lead in the National League Championship Series. Steve Futterman reports the Dodgers have won the last 2 World Series titles.
4: The Dodgers' dream of creating a modern baseball dynasty and becoming the first team to win 3 straight World Series since 2000 is still alive, but just barely. For the 3rd straight game, the Brewers used timely hitting to beat L.A. Only 1 Major League team has ever come back to win a 7-game series after losing the first 3, the 2004 Boston Red Sox. Dodger manager Dave Roberts was on that team.
5: Well, it's certainly possible. I've lived it. We just got to get a win, and we got to find a way to build some momentum.
4: The Dodgers have baseball's largest payroll, and some believe the team's dominance, in large part due to its lavish spending, has been bad for the game. For NPR News, I'm Steve Futterman in Los Angeles.
0: The winner of the NLCS will play the winner of the American League Championship Series in this year's Fall Classic. I'm Lakshmi Singh, NPR News.
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3: On this week's 51%, we speak with Dr. Elizabeth Boham about her new book, Breast Wellness, and the various lifestyle factors that can contribute to breast cancer risk.
4: That terrain that surrounds the cancer cells can influence whether cancer will grow or not grow.
3: We also hear from the League of Women Voters of New York State about their decision to intervene in a federal lawsuit about unredacted voter registration lists in New York State. I'm Jesse King. It's all up next on 51%.

0: You're listening to 51%, a WAMC production dedicated to women's issues and experiences. Thanks for joining us. I'm Jessie King. October is Breast Cancer Awareness Month. We've done several episodes on breast cancer throughout my time with this show, on the importance of doing breast checks and getting those annual mammograms starting around age 40, on how to gauge your cancer risk or seek genetic testing, on the different types of breast cancer and the treatments out there, and how to advocate for yourself with your doctor. We know that genetics play a big role in whether or not you develop breast cancer, but our main guest today is primarily interested in the personal, everyday choices that can influence our risk. Dr. Elizabeth Boham is a board-certified physician specializing in family medicine and functional medicine, as well as a registered dietitian. She's also a breast cancer survivor. Boham was diagnosed at age 30, well before most women even start monitoring themselves for breast cancer, despite not having much of a family history. Her new book, Breast Wellness, Tools to Prevent and Heal from Breast Cancer, shares her personal experience and advice on how to best support your body so it can support you. To be clear, Boham says things like a healthy diet and exercise should not replace your annual mammograms or conventional cancer treatments, but she says they can go hand in hand. And unlike genetics, the lifestyle factors contributing to cancer risk are something we have more control over. Our associate producer, Madeline Reynolds, spoke with Boham to learn more.
1: My first question to you is that in the beginning of your book, you open up about your thought process after receiving your diagnosis. And I feel like many cancer patients think, why me, as they get their diagnosis. So could you explain just kind of what went through your head and just tell us a little bit about your story?
2: Yeah, so I was in my residency training at the time. I'm board certified in family medicine. And I was 30, and I didn't have a family history of breast cancer. And especially back then, 26 years ago, being 30 with cancer was pretty darn rare. It's unfortunately less rare today. And I was all about prevention. My undergraduate and graduate degree was in nutrition and exercise physiology, and I thought I was taking care of myself and doing everything right. And so I definitely did the why me. I mean, I was angry and I was in denial and then anger. And, you know, I did all of those stages of grief sort of things. It took me a while to sort of even come to the acceptance that I did get cancer at the age of 30 and went through all of that treatment. And, you know, I couldn't prevent it. And we can't prevent every cancer, but I did learn so much about health and the body and how all the systems are interrelated and what else I could do to help decrease my risk of getting another cancer. And so that's kind of what I try to get out that information about, right?
1: In your book, you compare the body to being like a treasured garden, and I really love that analogy. So could you explain what you mean by this and the relation to breast cancer?
2: Absolutely. So what we know, the cancer cell is important to focus on, right? Or the cancer cells, when we do that a lot, when we do surgery and chemo and radiation, right? That's working to get rid of those cancer cells or decrease the volume of them, right? And that's all very important. And this approach is used along with conventional treatment. It's not a substitute, that's for sure. But we also know that the terrain or the soil, right? So that's kind of that garden analogy, right? That terrain that surrounds the cancer cells can influence whether cancer will grow or not grow. So we know that when there is inflammation in the terrain, right, cancer cells are more likely to grow. We know that when there is higher levels of insulin or blood sugar, you know, that cancer cells are more likely to grow. So we know that if the immune system isn't working as well as it could, cancer cells are more likely to grow and become more invasive. So the terrain, the soil that surrounds the cancer cells influence the growth of cancer as well. And so those are important things that we should be paying attention to. And it's not at all in a way to make women feel like they caused this. That's really important to get across, but it also is important that we feel empowered to say there are things we can do that can influence our risk. There are things we do every single day that influence that terrain in our body and influences the growth of cancer.
1: You know, what causes cells to become damaged in the first place?
2: Yeah, so why do cells become irregular or abnormal? And then why does the immune system not recognize that and gobble them up and get rid of them? A lot of times it does, right? We have an immune system that's going around and finding these abnormal cells and getting rid of them all of the time. And that there are times, unfortunately, where they become invasive. But that great question of why do they become abnormal in the first place? So a major cause is carcinogens. So we know that, you know, toxins from our environment, many can have these cancer-causing properties in them where they damage a cell. And when then the body has to try to repair that or get rid of it, and it works a lot of times, it works a huge percentage of the time, and there's sometimes where our body doesn't do as good a job as it could for whatever reason. Maybe there's too much of a toxic exposure or load. There's too much, as we go back to that inflammation or things that help that soil allow the cancer cells to become invasive.
1: Also, in your book, Breast Wellness, you detail, you know, about the immune system, which you were just kind of touching upon before, as a key factor in fighting off cancer cells. So can you just explain how your immune system works when it comes to identifying, fighting, and even resisting those cancer cells, as well as how we could possibly improve that system?
2: Yeah, so we have a lot of cells in our body that are going around and identifying, is this something that should be here or shouldn't be here, right? And these cells are going around and saying, okay, this is abnormal and I want to get rid of it, or this should be here and it should be okay. Sometimes we know, and we have research to show that there are times when our immune system doesn't work as well as it could. And we know this kind of with the experience of getting a cold or a virus. And it doesn't mean that there are times we get a cold or a virus and it just happens. But we do know that when we are under significant chronic stress, or we're not sleeping enough, or we're not taking the time to take care of ourselves, our immune system, those cells that can go around and find these abnormal cells that, you know, should we get gotten rid of, it doesn't work as well. So there's, you know, a lot of research to show that, you know, when we're under some chronic stress, or not getting enough sleep, or our blood sugar is too high, that the immune system doesn't do what it can do, and that can allow cancer cells to remain, proliferate, and become invasive.
1: You make it evident in your book and in research that both inflammation and insulin resilience can aid a breast cancer diagnosis. So how do you take care of these both to make sure that you're healthy and to even reduce your risk of a possible cancer diagnosis?
2: Yeah, so let's take inflammation first. So we know that inflammation, both local and systemic inflammation, influences the functioning of our immune system and does influence whether cancer grows or not. So we know that can be part of that thing that creates a terrain that can help feed the growth of cancer. But sometimes inflammation is tricky to figure out, right? So there are some blood tests we can do, or our physician can do, that can get a sense of, do we have inflammation in the body? Things like the C-reactive protein or the SED rate. So there are some markers in blood work that can tell us about inflammation. But sometimes, you know, we know that just looking at things like diet can have a huge impact on level of inflammation in the body. For example, we know that standard American diet, you know, that people always talk about, that's really highly processed foods, really high in carbohydrates and simple sugars, low in fiber, not enough vegetables and fruits and phytonutrients. We know that's a more pro-inflammatory diet for the body. We know that it's related to increased risk of heart disease because of inflammation. We know that it's related to increased risk of cancers, multiple different cancers, because it can drive inflammation. So when you ask that question of what can you do to lower inflammation, one of the first places I love to go is with diet, because as I'm being a nutritionist before a physician, I love talking about diet. So there are things we can do that can improve and lower inflammation in the body when we have a diet that's really rich in those omega-3 fats, which are your fatty fish and ground flaxseed and walnuts. that's really lowers inflammation in the body. When we have a diet that's rich in fermented foods, right, it's associated with lowered inflammation in the body. A diet that's really rich in all of those vegetables and fruits and spices and teas, they have components in these foods are called phytonutrients, and they have this, many can really lower inflammation in the body. And then let's just take insulin resistance. Insulin resistance, unfortunately, is an epidemic in this country, but also in the world. We're seeing, you know, huge percentages of our population being insulin resistant. And what that means is that the body doesn't listen to its insulin as well as it used to. And so what happens is insulin is that hormone that after your blood sugar goes up, then the body produces insulin to bring the blood sugar back into the normal range and get the food into the cells so it can be used for energy and for your walk, you know, your hike in nature. And so when you become insulin resistant, the body is making more insulin to keep that blood sugar normal. And so that's what insulin resistance means. And so there's actually higher levels of insulin floating around in the body when somebody has insulin resistance a lot of the time. And that high level of insulin has been associated with more cancer growth. It's been associated with more cancer metastases. It's been associated with decreased cancer survival. This has been studied again and again, and this is true with breast cancer, but multiple other cancers have this association with insulin resistance. And so there's a lot you can do every day that can keep your insulin more sensitive and working better. And that's just the biggest thing we talk about is balancing blood sugar. You know, and that means that when you sit down to a meal, you have a meal that has a lot of fiber and some good protein and healthy fats. So you think fat, fiber, and protein, right? So when you look down at your plate, you go, okay, I've got half of this plate has lots of vegetables on it that are rich in fiber. I've got some good source of protein, some salmon, like for example, and then I've got some healthy fats, you know, that's maybe in the salmon or an olive oil on my vegetables kind of thing. And that really, when you eat a meal that's got the protein, fat, and fiber, that helps slow the digestion of the food. It slows the rise in blood sugar, and you don't get as big of a spike in insulin. And that's a great place to focus, as well as exercise. Oh, one of the best things we know about exercise is it creates, for the 24 hours after you exercise, you are more insulin sensitive. So your insulin works better. And there's actually even just a recent study that came out showing that a single bout of exercise can decrease cancer growth that day. So that we know that every time we exercise, we become more insulin sensitive. And that's why we want to be doing some exercise most days of the week.
1: I want to talk about estrogen. You know, it is a hormone that when it is out of balance can lead to harmful consequences, or at least that's what you detail in your book. And so just how strong is estrogen's connection to a possible breast cancer diagnosis?
2: Yeah, so we know that estrogen is associated with breast cancer risk. It's especially associated with the estrogen receptor positive breast cancers, but there is an association with high levels of certain hormones and the estrogen receptor negative cancers as well. But so yes, there's been research throughout the years that has shown this association with estrogen and breast cancer. So for example, like if you don't have your first child till later in life, or you start getting your period earlier in life, well, that can result in higher levels of estrogen on average in your life and influence risk. The other thing we know about estrogen is that if the body's not mobilizing it well and getting rid of it well, that can influence the growth of cancer, and especially estrogen associated breast cancers. And so, you know, that's really where the cruciferous vegetables shine. These are things like broccoli, cauliflower, cabbage, kale, Brussels sprouts. These vegetables contain these phytonutrients called glucosinolates. And the glucosinolates will get converted into sulforaphane in the body and really help the body with mobilizing multiple different toxins, but especially helping the body mobilize estrogen after it's done its job. So estrogen does its job, but then you can work to help it get mobilized and removed from the body when you have a diet that's rich in these cruciferous vegetables. In addition, this is where we think part of the reason that there's this association with percentage of body fat and breast cancer risk. So we know that when our percentage of body fat increases, So does our risk of breast cancer, especially the hormone, the ER positive breast cancers. But there's this association with percentage of body fat and multiple different types of cancer as well. And so what happens in the body fat is that our hormones like testosterone, DHEA, can get converted into estrogen. And so when we have more body fat, we have higher levels of estrogen floating around. And that seems to be one of the reasons that there is this association between percentage of body fat and breast cancer. And it's not just weight. I mean, we've shown this, like research has shown that it's not just the association with weight. It's really that percentage of body fat that's the thing to focus on. And so again, I'm going back to the exercise piece, but we know that things like, you know, cardiovascular, but strength training really is helpful to help improve your body composition and can influence risk.
1: You go into detail in Breast Wellness about endocrine disruptors, which you kind of touched upon, but can you explain what they are and some of the most common ones that can lead to a breast cancer diagnosis?
2: Yeah, so endocrine disrupting chemicals are chemicals that can impact hormones in our body. So they can impact the hormone receptor, they can impact hormone production, they have been shown to impact hormone degradation. So unfortunately, these endocrine disrupting chemicals can wreak havoc on our hormones and our hormone balance. When we first started to realize this back, I think it was in 1990 or maybe earlier at Tufts University, they were doing research on breast cancer cells, and they noticed that the BPA in the plastic test tube was influencing their results. You know, that's when we started to realize that BPA, which is an endocrine disrupting chemical that's a plastic, can influence our hormone levels in our body and through our hormone receptor and hormone modulation. So unfortunately, there's lots of different endocrine disruptors, but BPA is the one that's, you know, we know a lot about, and that is found in hard plastic water bottles, but also on receipts and the lining of cans. We say this to people, even if it's a plastic water bottle and it says BPA free, you know, it's just maybe this slight change in the chemical structure that allows them to market it as BPA free, but it doesn't necessarily mean we think it's safe for use and not that it won't be an endocrine disrupting chemical in our body. Phthalates, those are found a lot in perfumes, fragrances, some plastics. Parabens are found a lot in your moisturizers, in your makeups, in your body care products, you know, and even in some food, unfortunately. Triclosan as an antibacterial agent found in like whitening toothpaste. It used to be in hand sanitizers. These are all types of endocrine disrupting chemicals. You know, we know that they influence our hormone balance in our body and our risk of breast cancer. Lowering exposure, I think that's important for all of us. And I think on a more global scale and public health scale, we want to work on, you know, decreasing some of the exposures in our environment. And then we talk about what can we do to help the body mobilize toxins whenever it does get exposed, right? So this, we do know that when we have a diet that's rich in fiber, again, and those glucosinolates, right, those cruciferous vegetables, and we drink sufficient water and we're having regular bowel movements and we're sweating with exercise and other ways, all of these things do help the body mobilize any toxins it does get exposed to.
1: Throughout your entire book, Breast Wellness, I believe as just as much as just speaking with you now, you place such a high importance on nutrition. We know genetics can play a role in a cancer diagnosis like breast cancer, but just how much does nutrition play? It seems like it plays such a big role.
2: It's such a good question, you know, and they try to tease this out in the research to get a sense of, well, how much is genetics playing a role and how much is lifestyle? And so some studies have thrown around, well, we think genetics is 7 to 10% of the risk of the women who get breast cancer have a genetic cause. But they're really looking at those high penetrance genes like BRCA. And there's a lot of other genes at play that influence everything from how you detoxify to your level of vitamin D you need. So there's probably a much larger role of genetics, but it's probably in multiple different genes that we need to be looking at and not just one simple high penetrance SNP, though that's important to evaluate for too. And so in terms of lifestyle, that people have, you know, the research has shown somewhere between 30 and 50% impacting our risk. But I think that's a little hard to tease out because there's so many things that come into play. And I think that was important for me really to understand, because I thought, okay, I was doing everything right? And what was I not doing right? So, you know, we know that, yes, nutrition's very important. I talk about it a lot because I'm a nutritionist, but I also recognize that things like rest is important. And I wasn't very good at that, right? And taking enough time to give your body time to do what it knows it needs to do, and managing stress and giving your body time for relaxation and getting out into nature. And we also know there's a lot at play with things like the microbiome in our body, and we're learning more and more about this every day, and how the bacteria in our gut influences everything in terms of our overall health and in terms of the health of even our breast tissue. So there's a lot of other areas to really focus on. And so I think the exact answer to that question is so variable, and it really depends on the person.
0: Dr. Elizabeth Boham is a board-certified physician specializing in family medicine and functional medicine, a registered dietitian, and the author of Breast Wellness, Tools to Prevent and Heal from Breast Cancer. You can find it now at most major booksellers. Dr. Boham spoke with our associate producer, Madeline Reynolds.

0: Switching gears now, Election Day is November 4th. It's an off year, so here in New York, voters will be electing their local officials. Last month, the U.S. Department of Justice filed federal lawsuits against six states, including New York, seeking unredacted statewide voter registration lists. That includes trying to access information such as voters' Social Security numbers and their driver's license numbers. The League of Women Voters of New York State recently filed a motion to intervene in the case. Executive Director Erica Smitka says she is concerned that the government collecting such information could contribute to voter suppression. She spoke with WAMC's Andrew Waite.
1: What is their rationale, as far as you know, for wanting this information?
2: So the rationale is that they are stating that they need to do their due diligence to ensure that states are adhering to keeping their voter rolls clean and keeping only the voters on there that are eligible to vote.
1: Okay.
2: And, you know, the rationale for doing this is they cite a few different pieces of federal legislation, the National Voter Registration Act and the Help America Vote Act. Two pieces of legislation that actually put the role and the responsibility of running our elections into the hands of our state. You know, that's really the only justification that they've given, is that they are trying to help the states do their job. But, you know, we know this is something that is up to our states.
1: So this is something that the U.S. DOJ is trying to obtain. This is information they're trying to obtain in every state, not just New York.
2: Absolutely. Yes. Yeah.
1: So what is the role here of the League of Women Voters of New York State?
2: So the League is, we are a nationwide organization. Here in New York, we represent thousands of volunteers and thousands of voters across the state. Each year, we register thousands of voters and talk with thousands of folks about education, especially leading up to our elections. So we have filed a motion to intervene on behalf of the defendants in this lawsuit, essentially saying that the DOJ does not have sufficient rationale to access this information, and that they'll use this information in ways that are not beneficial for the voter. And in fact, this is harmful to our democracy, and we think it will be harmful for the voter and will lead to more and more mistrust in our election process.
1: So what is the status of this case at this point?
2: At this point, with the government shutdown, the case is a little bit on hold. You know, we were grateful to file last Friday just to make sure we had our ducks in a row before the shutdown is over. But
1: and then presumably, have they been able to obtain this information in states where they're not facing legal challenges?
2: So some states have willingly given up this data to them. That is certainly something that we're seeing.
1: And why is it concerning to the League of Women Voters for this information to end up in the hands of the federal government?
2: We expect that they'll use this information to do a few things. We think that they're going to use it to continue to push falsehoods about election security and election fraud. We think they may use it to target potential political opponents. We know they're working in conjunction with the Department of Homeland Security, so they may use it for immigration enforcement. Other things they might try to do are attempt to force states to remove voters from the database when, you know, they're not eligible to be purged. Essentially, the data they're looking for is not sufficient data to really give them the full picture. Just because you know someone's date of birth and their driver's license number, it doesn't mean you're going to know that they moved within the last 3 months and that they should be taken off of those voter rolls.
1: What is it about the data that they are asking for that you feel like there is an ulterior motive? Or like, what has made it so that the League of Women Voters feels like there is a place here to be involved in this lawsuit and to try to weigh in?
2: Sure. So we know, you know, outside of what our thoughts are on how the administration might use this, and thoughts that have been publicly reported, I should say, in a variety of outlets, at the bottom line, this will affect voters. When we register voters across the state, we tell voters, your information will be held in compliance with state law at the State Board of Elections, and, you know, no unauthorized personnel will have access to this information. And so voters are really taking this personal information and putting it in the hands of the state, and to know that that information is not going to be held with the state, but instead could be used or misused, is concerning. We know it will lead to fewer voters registering to vote. Mm-hmm. Data security is a huge thing right now, and certainly a concern for folks. So we know that we'll see fewer folks register to vote. And given the fact that they're working with the Department of Homeland Security, we'll probably see fewer folks show up to the polls.
1: So obviously, we're in a federal government shutdown. Nothing's happening here with this lawsuit. What is next? What can happen here?
2: It's kind of a wait-and-see game, right? We really don't know. We're waiting on a few different things to happen. So we're waiting on a response from some of the parties, and then we're just going to see kind of how things move forward. And at this point, there are those lawsuits that are ongoing in the seven other states I mentioned, but we don't really have anything to compare to at this point. So, again, wait and see.
0: That was Erica Smitka, Executive Director of the League of Women Voters of New York State, speaking with WAMC's Andrew Waite. In response to an inquiry from WAMC, the U.S. Department of Justice referred to a press release about the lawsuits, with a statement from Attorney General Pam Bondi that says in part, quote, clean voter rolls are the foundation of free and fair elections, end quote. The release also says the Attorney General is charged by Congress with the enforcement of the National Voter Registration Act and the Help America Vote Act, federal laws meant to ensure states have, quote, proper and effective voter registration and voter list maintenance programs, end quote. Thanks for listening to this week's 51%. 51% is a national production of WAMC Northeast Public Radio in Albany, New York. 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We hope you'll join us next week. Until then, I'm Jesse King, 51%.

0: comes from MathWorks, maker of MATLAB and Simulink for engineered systems. 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
1: From NPR and WBUR Boston, I'm Indira Lakshmanan.
2: And I'm Scott Tong. This is Here and Now. Coming up, Representative Ilhan Omar accuses the White House of political intimidation after her home is searched by federal agents. Also, the author Michael Lewis says DOGE cuts to federal agencies were about more than efficiency.
3: To take control of a nonpartisan workforce, turn it into essentially a private army that serves the purposes of whoever happens to be president.
1: And a new documentary explores the much-maligned musical genre of smooth jazz and its community of aging, diehard fans. Was their passion enough to sway director Mickey Duje?
4: I am all in on the smooth, but ironically, it's still not the music that I'm listening to on my own time.
1: Coming up, Here and Now.
2: After this news.
5: Live from NPR News in Washington, I'm Lakshmi Singh. The Trump administration has asked the ambassador to Greece, Kimberly Guilfoyle, to resign after several damaging press reports about her behavior. The president here reacting a short time ago.
6: No, she wasn't a member of my family. She, I guess, dated my son a long time ago, but she wasn't. No, she went to Greece. She was doing a good job, but we didn't like what we were reading.
5: President Trump was speaking to reporters as he prepared to leave for Alaska to stump for Republican Senator Jan Sullivan.
6: When you have a sitting president, no matter how good, nobody's done what I've done. Nobody, not even close. But no matter how good, they seem to be at a big disadvantage.
5: Trump is traveling across the U.S. to lobby for Republican candidates ahead of the midterm elections and to urge Republican voters to pretend it's him on the ballot. He does so facing low public approval ratings over a number of issues, including the war in Iran and high fuel prices. NPR's Danielle Kurtzleben reports the president was in Ohio last night speaking at a GOP rally in Youngstown.
7: President Trump told the Ohio crowd a message he's given at several rallies this year.
6: Just pretend that I'm on the ballot, because in a way I am on the ballot, because they will try and destroy everything we've done.
7: Trump is not on the midterm ballot, but he has been stumping in states he won by double-digit margins in 2024, like Ohio and Texas. Today he heads to Alaska, and he will visit Deep Red, Montana later in the week. He also has planned events in Georgia and Arizona. Trump has said he thinks these rallies boost turnout. There are tight midterm races even in some red states, and the president's approval is below 40% in many polls. Danielle Kurtzleben, NPR News.
5: The Supreme Court will hear arguments regarding DOGE. A watchdog filed a lawsuit for public records about Elon Musk's Department of Government Efficiency. It is the second time the Supreme Court is intervening in the Washington case. Bulgarian Prime Minister Rumen Radev is summoning Russia's ambassador. This follows drone strikes on ships in the Black Sea. Esme Nicholson reports the incidents have prompted calls to review Europe's shipping security strategy.
8: Radev says two ships have been struck off the coast of Bulgaria in drone attacks just a week after a similar incident sank a vessel in the same area. European Commission President Ursula von der Leyen has condemned the attacks, describing the Black Sea as another front in Russia's war in Ukraine. Cargo ships in the Black Sea transport grain from Ukraine, and the shipping route is a lifeline for global food security. Ukraine's Foreign Minister Andriy Sybiha says Russia is weaponizing hunger to hold the world hostage and urged Ukraine's partners to increase pressure on Moscow. For NPR News, I'm Esme Nicholson in Berlin.
5: And this comes amid reports of more strikes between Ukraine and Russia. This is NPR. Six Flags is shutting down roller coasters at a number of theme parks across the country after a 42-year-old man was killed while riding a roller coaster at Six Flags over Georgia yesterday. Local authorities say he was thrown from his seat and struck other patrons before he landed below the ride. The man has been identified as Hassan Jihad Kariam. The park was already scheduled to be closed today. Six Flags says in a statement it has temporarily shut down nine roller coasters at six parks in the U.S. and Canada. It says those parks had been scheduled earlier for seasonal midweek closures this week. The long holiday weekend was lackluster at the box office, though there was one bright spot for Hollywood. Here's NPR's Bob Mondello.
9: As Odysseus could tell you, it's a journey. For a nearly three-hour epic with limited showtimes, The Odyssey has had a stellar run in theaters, a run so strong that it's defying normal business practices.
10: No one could stand between me and home. that.
11: During the summer, on the assumption that Christopher Nolan's epic would fade after 3 months in theaters, IMAX offered its screens to other studios starting September 30. But The Odyssey was still well attended at that point, and the new films weren't, so this weekend...
12: I think his king is coming back.
11: The Odyssey is back in IMAX, boasting a per-screen average that beats all but one film in wide release. Odyssey is still collecting about $15 million a week worldwide. If it can round up another $90 million, it'll break into the top 10 of all times. Bob Mondello, NPR News.
5: I'm Lakshmi Singh, NPR News, in Washington.
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1: And I'm Scott Tong in Washington, D.C. This is Here and Now. Early voting has begun in several states, including Minnesota. And that is where Congresswoman Ilhan Omar is running for re-election. Yesterday, federal agents searched Omar's home in D.C. Now, the Department of Justice told news organizations it had a search warrant and was pursuing a criminal investigation. Omar calls the search an attempt to target political enemies. Let's now bring in former U.S. Attorney Joyce Vance. She's a law professor at the University of Alabama. Joyce, Professor, welcome back.
2: Hey, nice to be with you.
1: There's a lot in this case we don't know yet, but what does the Justice Department have to show to get a search warrant like this one?
2: Right. To get a search warrant, you have to provide the magistrate judge. Usually it's a magistrate judge who signs off on a search warrant. You've got to provide them with probable cause to believe that evidence of a crime will be discovered at the specific location you're asking for permission to search.
1: Now, you write in your Substack that you're not calling this a raid. Why not?
2: You know, as a former prosecutor, I cringe when I see search warrant executions characterized as raids because that implies something that's forceful or violent. Search warrants, as we just discussed, have to be based on probable cause. And prosecutors and agents can't just go in on their own. There's a neutral federal judge who has to evaluate the evidence and make sure probable cause exists for the search.
1: Now the Vice President, J.D. Vance, has said that the Congresswoman may have committed immigration fraud. Would that be consistent with a search of her D.C. home?
2: So without going into how inappropriate it is for folks to comment on these investigations while they're ongoing, the problem that we have here is we live in this era where the Justice Department has abandoned the presumption of regularity, this notion that it always acts in the best interests of doing justice. And we've seen a number of what people have called revenge prosecutions. Cases that have failed, like the Reflection Pool case, where the Justice Department had to dismiss after it indicted. And so that taints this entire sort of proceeding here. And the reality is we simply don't know. Because this case, this search warrant happens not just close in time to an election. Early voting is actually underway in Minnesota, where the Congresswoman is on the ballot. That really sort of ranks against longstanding DOJ policy, the so-called 60-day rule that says DOJ shouldn't take any overt steps in an investigation that might impact the outcome of the election. That's very unusual here.
1: Yeah, and let me ask you a little bit more about, you know, this rule that many call. I understand there's language in the Justice Department Justice Manual, as you described, for federal prosecutors not to take investigative steps very close to an election. I mean, how should we think about this? A norm, a rule, a must? What is it?
2: I suspect at some point this will become more than just a norm, because it's incredibly important when you think about the principle. And this case is a great example. DOJ's job is not to influence the outcome of elections. So here you have an investigation that, officials have said has been ongoing for some period of time. There's no real apparent need to do something as public as launching a search warrant with the election already underway. No reason to believe that this couldn't have waited until after the election was over. And so this is exactly the sort of event that policy is meant to keep from happening. Some cases are underway. The case against Donald Trump was a great example. It had been indicted. There were motions. There were trial settings ongoing.
1: 2024. Yes, yeah, Special Counsel Jack Smith.
2: Yeah, and that's a very different sort of a situation from either indicting a case or executing a search warrant while the election itself is underway.
1: Yeah. Well, in that case, as you're saying, right, the special counsel filed a public brief on this, then the election interference case. That indictment had already been out long before the election. Others have brought up 2016, right, when the FBI Director James Comey reopened the probe into Hillary Clinton's emails 11 days before the election. Is there an argument out there that this norm has already been compromised, shattered here?
2: I don't think that that's a fair characterization.
1: Okay.
2: Because federal prosecutors across the country abide by this norm in cases election in and election out. But we've seen a couple of examples of what happens when prosecutors violate it. 2016 and Comey is a good example. this one may well be another. The reality is that the Justice Department shouldn't play any role in deciding our elections, and prosecutors need to stand well back from the line of what might involve influence.
1: Yeah, and briefly, Joyce, at some point will we know in this case of the Congresswoman if there's a solid case here or if this is just another revenge operation?
2: If it's a solid case, there will be an indictment. We'll begin to learn about the evidence, and the Justice Department should do its job. But we've seen cases that have not made it past a grand jury or that have been dismissed prior to trial, the so-called revenge cases.
1: Yeah. Joyce Vance is a former U.S. attorney. She's a law professor at the University of Alabama. Joyce, thank you as always.
2: Thanks for having me.
0: Thousands have taken to the streets in the capital of India and some other cities protesting the removal of more than 130 million people from electoral rolls in what critics are calling a purge to favor the ruling BJP party. The protests were started by the Gen Z-led movement that calls itself the Cockroach Janta Party. In an intense crackdown ahead of planned weekend demonstrations, authorities canceled trains, blocked roads, and sent thousands of police to the streets, detaining protesters, journalists, and opposition leaders. Suhasini Raj is reporting on the protests for The New York Times, and she joins us now from New Delhi. Suhasini, welcome.
3: Thank you so much, Indra.
0: So tell us first, what is the status of the protests today?
3: So today, the past few days over the weekend has been one with a lull in the movement of the protests, so to say. The opposition parties have been putting their heads together and how to go forward. And the journalists who had been detained over the weekend did a press conference. So all in all, it's been like the most quiet of days, so to say, in the past few days.
0: All right. Well, over the weekend, New Delhi was effectively under lockdown. We saw that people were being arrested left and right. Tell us what you witnessed.
3: So, I had started out really early in the morning. I could see the security, thousands of them teaming across central Delhi, grouping, regrouping, and being told how and what to do when they see the protesters. Dozens of buses lined up to take in the detainees. I also saw many of the protesters, who were taking refuge in a Sikh place of worship. And there were supporters of the Gen Z movement, which we know is called the Cockroach Janta Party. They had traveled for hours on trains and buses from faraway villages and states like Bihar and Punjab. And once they took out their march, I was witness to how they were pulled and dragged and shoved into buses, which took them to detention centers or just on a round to take them away from this part of the city to keep them away from the protests.
0: So to give some context, the group that is leading these protests, they're not a registered political party, but they call themselves the Cockroach Janta Party. They formed just this year to oppose failures in the college entrance exam process. A lot of students across India were very badly affected by the mishandling of that, and their protest actually led to the resignation of the education minister, who was a big ally of Prime Minister Modi. So that was a huge success for them. Have they gained momentum, or is this crackdown over this weekend going to be a big setback for them?
3: They gained momentum from what we could see on the streets. There were very many new protesters, people who were not on any side of the ideological divide, very young people, leftist students, farmers. But, the day they were detained, which was a couple of days back, it seemed to me on the ground that, the youngsters and people who want to or are attached to the movement felt a little disillusioned. Like it seemed rudderless to them without the top three being out there, being seen when the police picked them up from the airplane as they were coming to Delhi from Mumbai. So I would say, there is some disillusionment on the ground in terms of, people who are there who've reposed their faith in the movement. But if you look at the crowds on the day that they had called the protest and before they were arrested, which they were anticipating, it was a huge gathering. It is a huge gathering. And that's exactly what I think the government is trying to do, to remove, not have them, repeat what happened with the resignation, the call for resignation of their education minister, which was this second time round would be a big embarrassment for the government.
0: Right. What does this movement, the rise of it, the ability of students to create such a successful movement tell us about how ordinary Indians are feeling about Prime Minister Narendra Modi and the ruling BJP, which has been in power for 12 years now?
3: While I was talking to people on the streets, there are youngsters who have come, you know, who are students here at the Delhi University, who come from very poor backgrounds, and many of them whose parents have, been supporters of Narendra Modi, in fact. And they're feeling very disillusioned. They're like, we sent our kids, you know, to kind of study in the big city. We took out loans to do that. And the government is not even able to kind of protect them. Like, look at this, like they're getting detained and beaten. So there is a lot of disillusionment, I would say. And there is like a tussle, you know, in this generation, which has reposed its faith in Narendra Modi's government, as they see the handling of the young ones happening on the streets of New Delhi the past few days.
0: All right. Last question. Are any of the students, journalists, other protesters still being held by authorities? And what are you watching for next?
3: Today, I would say, you know, everybody or most of them probably are out and back home. But there's a fear in them, you know. But I'm sure, they will regroup because that's the plan. So what I'm going to be watching out for is how they mobilize the protesters on the ground and how long can they sustain this demand from the Modi government about ousting the chief election commissioner.
0: Suhasini Raj is a reporter based in New Delhi for the New York Times. Suhasini, thank you so much for joining us.
3: Thank you.
0: It's Here and Now.

0: Rising food prices are pushing older Americans to make tough budget choices, many of which could affect their health.
1: After having cancer, you're eating a little differently, which costs more money to do.
0: I'm Elsa Chang, how seniors are stretching their dollars to make the most out of every meal on All Things Considered from NPR News.

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1: It's Here and Now. DOGE, the Department of Government Efficiency, lasted just a few months last year. In that time, it hollowed out several government agencies, leading to the layoffs and departures of some 300,000 federal workers. As for the efficiency part, well, DOGE barely shrank federal spending. And today, the U.S. Supreme Court said it would review how much DOGE must disclose in response to public records requests. Well, a new book tells the story of DOGE through the eyes of career civil servants who push back. It's called

0: Elon Musk denigrated federal workers, right? What is your top line takeaway after writing this book about these paper pushers, bureaucrats, and whether they matter to me, to you?
1: I started diving into the civil service for literary material into Trump's first term. So I've spent a lot of time wandering around the various agencies and getting to know these people. And there's a reason I'm still here. I think there's a big problem with the stereotype. They're like lazy, inefficient, all that
0: stuff.
1: You
0: hear it, right?
1: You hear it all the time.
0: Every election cycle, they're just pounded.
1: The reason there is a book to write is the stereotype is so false.
0: Yeah.
1: We drink this water and feel safe because someone has figured out a way, and it isn't the private sector. What I have found is that if you actually can get them to talk and tell their stories, there's usually not
0: which can be a challenge. Yeah,
1: yeah, it can be a challenge. There's usually not just an interesting what they're doing, but the why they're doing it.
0: The word blockers,
1: yeah,
0: you know, is as you write in the book, Elon Musk's word.
1: Yeah, it's not people. It's not a football term.
0: Not a football term, right? You've written enough about sports for now, but people in the government who are getting in the way, of DOGE, and as he puts it, right, they don't understand our vision. They don't understand what we're trying to do here. But one of the blockers I want to ask you about. Kathleen Walters at the IRS, portrayed as one of these paper pushers who doesn't get it. She so cares about a lot of things. Tell me about her.
1: So grew up in rural Pennsylvania, was a superstar student and athlete, went to Georgetown, gets a big corporate law job, and finds it soulless. And in fact, all her life really wanted to go into public service. Mm. The only place that offered her a job 20-something years ago is the IRS. She never imagined she wanted to work for it. It was like the one place she wouldn't want to work, because who does? You know? And she gets in there and she finds this incredible sense of mission. And she ends up being the chief privacy officer, which means she is the human being between your tax return and a White House that might use it as a weapon against you. It's like the tax data is sacred. We protect it with very strict privacy laws. Her job is to make sure those laws are followed. Right after the inauguration, she starts to get pressured to give up a database of 7 million tax returns.
0: Right.
1: A 26-year-old comes in and starts harassing her for various things and tries to fire her. And she has the keys to all the offices on her floor, and she ends up hiding in conference. It's hide and seek, actually.
0: She takes the view
1: that if she can just escape, evade him till 6 o'clock at night, he'll forget, and she'll be able to come back the next morning. But the real pressure was coming from DHS, something called the ICE Innovation Lab.
0: Remember, DHS oversees ICE,
1: And immigration. They realized that the most current home addresses of undocumented workers were on the tax returns they filed. And this is a population that's that we have told as a country, file your taxes, and they won't be used against you.
0: Mm-hmm.
1: They've paid more than $100 billion into the Treasury over the last 30 years. Those returns are supposed to be treated just like citizens' returns. And that's the law. And she regarded it as a sacred trust not to hand it over, and it basically cost her job. Now, what happens after she gets kind of forced out, DHS gets, it's unclear how many, but at least like 50,000, but maybe a lot more.
0: Addresses of these undocumented
1: persons,
0: people who have been paying taxes,
1: and not getting benefits, right? I mean, it's kind of an interesting thing. It's sort of like saying, I'm here on good faith, and I want to participate, and when one day I apply for citizenship, you'll see, I tried. And instead, they're hauled out of their homes in the middle of the night.
0: This is why the data matters, right? I mean, this is the addresses of people who ICE finds. That's what we're talking about.
1: It's appalling. It's also breaking a law. And as Kathleen would tell you, we're talking about one of the big functions the government performs is gathering data. Like, the reason we know, climate, economic statistics, how many bats are flying around the Midwest. Mm. The government counts all kinds of stuff. And the reason people put up with the counting is they assume the government will not be weaponizing the information. That the minute you start doing this with government data, you start to shut down the flow of information, and we lose the picture of ourselves as a society. And that's catastrophic.
0: Yeah, right. Why am I going to share if I don't trust you with my address and all this information? I want to talk about, as a picture of DOGE, this 20-something in this face-off with Kathleen Walters, Gavin Kliger. Mm-hmm. I mean, tell me about him and what you guys glean from his DOGE generation, I guess.
1: So the active ingredient in DOGE, there were a couple hundred people who came and called themselves DOGE. It was never really formalized. There were like the normal background checks and all that didn't happen.
0: Mm.
1: It was a social network. It was like, I went to a party where I met someone who knows Elon, and I'm good with a computer. And I worship Elon. And it was that kind of thing. The people who are actually out there taking scalps, firing people, cutting contracts, were young men in their 20s. most of whom had absolutely no experience at all.

0: for walking into agencies they knew zero about with hostility. They led with contempt rather than curiosity. It's like they weren't trying to learn. They were trying to punish. The psychological profile of this kind of kid, it's interesting because they're all plenty bright, I'm sure. I think they think of themselves as the smartest kid in the room. They often had a kind of resentment about them. Like, I should have gotten into Harvard, but affirmative action means I went to the University of Iowa. You know, there was a kind of chip on a lot of shoulders. What's so disappointing is they actually had skills that would have been extremely useful. If they had gone and said to the IRS and said, look, I want to help fix the tech, that would have been very helpful. The IRS really could use some help with its tech. But instead they came in and said, you're bad, you're blocking me, you're, you know, whatever, and didn't even bother to do the things that they were actually possibly suited to do. So it was a very odd situation. And you gotta, I think you got to ask yourself, like, why were they actually there? You know, you pointed out, they said they were there to cut $2 trillion out of the federal deficit. They didn't cut anything, really. So what purpose was served? And I think the purpose it was served is it created a lot of noise and a smokescreen for what was essentially a huge power grab by the administration to take control of a 2 million person workforce that pledges an oath to the Constitution and turn it into essentially a private army that serves the purposes of whoever happens to be president.
1: There's one other blocker I want to ask you about, Francis Collins.
0: Yep, only one in the book who anybody would have heard of.
1: Researcher in the Iranian NIH during the first term.
0: Yep.
1: And President Trump and his team decided to keep him on.
0: Yep.
1: At the NIH, and COVID comes along.
0: Yep.
1: And as you write, Francis Collins is called into the White House to talk to President Trump about hydroxychloroquine. You got to tell me that story.
0: So, Francis, I was trying to determine who whacked Francis Collins. It's a murder mystery. And Francis had like five suspects, and Trump was maybe one of them. And so I had him tell me, like, what interactions have you had with Trump? He said, I got a call from Jared Kushner, said, come over to the White House. And he was used to Obama wanting, like, lectures on genomics. Like, he thought he was going to give a seminar. He gets to the White House, the Oval Office, and Jared Kushner says to him, don't talk to the president about science. He's no interest. He walks in, and Trump says, my poll numbers are great, even though COVID's just broken out. He says, it'd be much better, Francis, if you all could announce it as a cure. And Francis says, well, there isn't a cure. He goes, no. My friend Jack Nicholas.
1: Had
0: COVID, and it took hydroxychloroquine, and it worked. And Francis said, we've looked into this, and it really, you know, you got to do studies and stuff. He goes, and Trump yells, get Jack Nicholas on the phone. And so over the speakerphone, he goes, Jack, Francis is here, tell him the story. And Nicholas tells him the story about how he got COVID. And Francis tries to explain to Trump that when you get severe COVID, usually it's going to get better anyway. So whatever you took, it probably wasn't the thing. Trump didn't want to hear about it. It's a bit, reminds me of Moneyball. A non-scientific mind colliding with science. Nothing good happens. The idea that you do a double-blind study and you actually see, that's not in Trump's head. It's like he has a friend who took it, it worked, get it out there.
1: Right, and then Francis Collins is kind of not helping him if he doesn't
0: endorse it. That's right, you're disloyal.
1: Well, Francis Collins, early in his career in the late 80s, he discovers the gene for cystic fibrosis.
0: Yep.
1: That allows people to live long lives. And there's one person benefiting from this amazing finding. Tell me who her father is.
0: Russell Vogt, the director of OMB, one of the suspects, maybe the prime suspect for who whacked Francis Collins. And, you know, there's a long process and a lot of people involved from finding the gene to finding a treatment, but it used to be a death sentence, cystic fibrosis. And that little girl is going to live a normal life and just have to take some pills. And the idea that the person who possibly whacked Francis Collins, and certainly the person who was in the position to prevent him from being whacked, has a child who's alive because of the work Francis Collins did. We've got to the point in our politics, not our culture, but our politics, that in the name of ideology, one man can save another man's child and it won't make any difference to him. Is this who we want to be?
1: Yeah, yeah. How much do you think gets built back can grow back? I mean, my brother-in-law, his whole career was in the USAID space.
0: Right.
1: Right. He says, my whole job description doesn't even exist anymore. He's turned the page.
0: Right.
1: There are a lot of people in that situation.
0: This society is, it's such a mistake to bet against this country. It's so changeable. It's so capable of self-renewal. It's kind of idiotic in one way. You can just forget the past and move on and forget it ever did that. I do think that what's happened in some odd way is that the politics have become detached from the culture. It doesn't bear any relationship to the way people treat each other in their towns. I don't feel hopeless. I feel more interested. Like, I can't believe this just happened. I think smarter people than me will read that book and look at what just happened and say, oh, I have an idea about how to fix this. You know, and here it is.
1: The book is Blockers, Rebels in the Deep State. And we've been talking to the author, Michael Lewis. Michael Lewis, thanks so much.
0: Thanks for having me.
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3: Live from NPR News in Boston, I'm Josie Guarino. The Supreme Court is once again stepping into the legal battle over Elon Musk's Department of Government Efficiency. The justices agreed today to hear a Trump administration appeal aimed at blocking a government watchdog group from accessing the department's public records. The watchdog crew argues the public has a right to know how the budget-slashing initiative operated. The White House maintains the office was purely advisory and is exempt from public disclosure laws. This is the second time the High Court has intervened in the case. There's a new face at the White House podium today. Press Secretary Katie Zakaria is holding her first official briefing. She replaces Caroline Leavitt, who left the administration back in August. Zakaria steps in as Trump's chief spokesperson at a time when his popularity has fallen to record lows and Republicans are scrambling to limit potential losses in the midterm elections. Before taking questions from reporters, Zakaria's opening statement began with a focus on Trump's recent campaign rallies. Six Flags is temporarily closing nine of its roller coasters after one person died at its Georgia park yesterday. Police say an Atlanta man was thrown from the ride and struck other patrons before landing. Below, a spokesperson for Six Flags says the company is cooperating with the investigation. This is Here and Now.

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1: It's Here and Now. The Office of Army Cemeteries recently returned the remains of 11 Native American and Alaska Native students. They had attended the Carlisle Indian Industrial School in Pennsylvania more than a century ago. The students were part of what historians estimate were hundreds of thousands of Native children sent to boarding schools and forced to give up their traditions and their identities. WITF's Katie Knoll reports that the tribes involved are glad to close this painful chapter.
2: The parents of Frances Bones received a letter in 1895 telling them their daughter had died. She was 15 years old. The young member of the Comanche Nation had been attending Carlisle Boarding School in Pennsylvania. It was more than 1,000 miles away from her home near Fletcher, Oklahoma. Forrest Tadanipa came to Carlisle to bring Frances back. He attended her disinterment ceremony in September.
3: It was a really emotional experience. You know, there's just a lot of raw emotion still. I mean, even though Frances passed away 130-something years ago.
2: Tadanipa is the chairman of the Comanche Nation.
3: Seeing how far and how different it was and just realizing, wow, like, this was such a journey that they had to take, and they probably felt like, you know, it was no escape at that point because it's so far, geographically speaking.
2: Now closer to home, Comanche Nation members buried Frances near her family.
3: You know, that also felt really good to say that she's, you know, with her family again, finally.
2: More than 180 children died while attending the Carlisle School, which operated from 1879 to 1918. The Office of Army Cemeteries says they will return the remains of any child whose family or tribe asks. This is the ninth year of disinterments. Another student returned this year was Della Atkins from the Shoshone Paiute tribes. She was 17 years old when she died of complications due to advanced brain cancer. Her family was never notified because her name was misspelled on paperwork.
4: We didn't know who Della was at all because it's been so long, so many generations have passed.
2: Marco Ovando is the Shoshone Paiute tribe's public affairs officer. He's also related to Della's brother and attended the disinterment in Pennsylvania.
4: They took us on a tour of Carlisle, and there was a point where it felt like it was almost kind of hard to breathe. And we just kind of attributed it back to just the feeling of being at the barracks, at the site.
2: Ovando says they prayed all throughout their emotional week in Carlisle, and then they brought Della back to the reservation for her burial in Nevada. After more than a century away, her community members greeted her with prayers and traditional music.
4: Pretty much just giving her a traditional welcome back.
2: That welcome is a testament to the strength of Native communities, Ovando says.
4: It was a powerful statement that the government did not win in this fight. They tried their best, but they did not win. She was able to come home to individuals who know the language, who know the culture, our songs, our spirituality. And that was the whole point of these boarding schools. Kill the Indian, save the man.
2: He adds that the tribe still feels the repercussions of the boarding school era today, but their traditions live on. For NPR News, I'm Katie Knoll.
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What does Ukrainian President Volodymyr Zelensky think of President Trump's demand that he step down and also stop attacking Russian oil facilities? NPR's Joanna Kakissis interviews the Ukrainian president, and we'll hear it on the next morning edition from NPR News.

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2: I'm Indira Lakshmanan in Boston. It's Here and Now.
3: In the beginning, there was the wave. 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Its creators called it an uplifting mood service, and it hypnotized listeners with sumptuous music that sanded away life's edges. Maybe that's why they called it smooth jazz. A phenomenon was born.
2: That's Los Angeles radio DJ Pat Prescott in Smooth World, a new documentary about the artists of the smooth jazz movement and the fans who found community and solace in its easy listening vibes. The film shatters some preconceptions about a much maligned genre that made stars of musicians like George Benson, Kenny G, and Yanni, and takes us on an ocean cruise where super smooth fans sway to their favorite live artists around the clock. Mickey Duje directed the new film, and he joins me now. Mickey, welcome.
4: Thanks so much for having me.
2: So smooth, as this genre is called, blends light jazz improvisation with elements of funk pop, R&B, for this highly polished, very relaxing listen. I remember in the 90s, you could hear smooth jazz everywhere. It was on the radios, at bars, offices, at the dentist, even in spas. And then its wave started to crest. Why did we stop hearing it?
4: So it started to feel dated, and we tell the story in the film that in 2008, there was a new radio technology called the portable people meter. The portable people meter seemed to reveal that not a lot of people were listening to smooth jazz anymore, or the people that were listening to it were older people. A lot of corporate radio decided to turn away from the format, and in just a year, something like 90% of the radio stations, which existed from coast to coast, changed formats.
2: So there was this crisis that was in part caused by commercial reasons, but at the same time you had elite music critics making fun of this as elevator music. Even Kenny G started rejecting the label smooth jazz. We learn that he refused to participate in your documentary, which is basically a love letter to the genre. Much of your film centers around a saxophonist named Dave Cause.
5: The power of our community was solidified in that moment. This is not just about music. This is about community. This is about holding each other and showing up for each other.
2: So explain to us just how big Dave Cause is in the world of smooth.
4: So Dave rose to prominence in the early 90s. He was signed to Capitol Records. He was their version of Kenny G. He played saxophone, was a very present sex symbol on TV. He does a summer show. He does a Christmas show. He is a radio host. But critically, he's also the host of this international smooth jazz cruise, the pinnacle of the smooth jazz calendar, where thousands of smooth jazz superfans flock into international waters to love their music guilt-free.
2: Well, you tell the story of Dave Cause's meteoric rise from being a young musician. He made dozens of albums. He was this heartthrob on TV chat shows. But all the while, we discover he was hiding his sexuality. But when he finally found the courage to come out as gay, he says the music and the community of smooth jazz really saved his life. Why was it important to center him as the star of your story?
4: I mean, Dave has had a variety of identity crises that he's carried through his life. Those identity crises were a great stand-in for this community that might be in some sort of stasis, and where there's a question of whether it can evolve or if this is just going to be a time that's come and gone.
2: Mm-hmm. Mickey, I have to ask you about the cruises. We discover in your movie that there are super fans who go year after year. What was it like to be on these cruises?
4: So it's very extreme. I mean, they are playing smooth jazz from early morning till late into the night. There is a binge that is happening with these elderly smooth jazz fans where they are communing and they are getting so much life and joy from this music that honestly it is irresistible and beautiful, honestly.
2: Well, let's hear from some of those fans who you met on the cruises.
6: The smooth jazz music is just very powerful. It's actually pretty spiritual.
7: It's difficult for me to think of any kind of song in this genre that doesn't lift you up.
8: When I'm having a bad day, it makes me feel like I'm having a great day.
9: Well, it's extremely therapeutic for me.
2: Mickey, I knew nothing about the smooth jazz world before your film, but I found this story so touching. It's such a supportive and meaningful community for so many people. Tell us about one fan named Leatrice, and we find out that Smooth helped her find solace after the death of her son. Let's listen.
10: With my son, I couldn't stop thinking about him. And I found myself thinking about songs, and one of the ones that I kept saying in my head over and over again was Dave Carr's You Can Start All Over Again.
11: But as long as you are breathing.
4: Leatrice discovered that her love of smooth jazz could be something that really helped her grief after losing her son. So she compulsively listens to this song over and over, and we follow her as she decides to book the cruise. I found like that to be extremely human and beautiful, and Leatrice continues to go on more cruises to this day.
2: Wow. Well, another thing that was really beautiful to see was that the cruises and concerts you took us to, these are completely racially integrated crowds, black and white artists and fans playing and enjoying this music together. But most of the fans seem to be in retirement age from their mid-60s to their late 80s or even older. So, Mickey, how much of a threat to the future of this genre is the aging of their audience?
4: It's a very real thing for some of the younger artists. There are a few of them. They talk very openly about there being a shelf life to how long they can continue to have a career. When you're on the cruises, there are a lot of memorials to super fans who have passed since the last meeting. This is an ever-present question in this world. Can it get younger?
2: Well, you highlight two younger artists who might be the genre's best hope for the future. The first is a 33-year-old saxophonist named Vincent Ingala.
12: A lot of people would say, I was this breath of fresh air into the genre, and we see hope for the future. Youth is really what people were really hoping that was going to keep this alive.
2: The other is Corey Wong. He's a very hip 41-year-old guitarist who's more in the jazz, harmony, funk, R&B world. But he discovers Dave Koz, and he changes his mind about it.
13: I grew up listening to smooth jazz at the dentist's office, in the waiting room, in the elevators. And it seems like one of those genres where it's easy to say, oh, it all sounds the same. Because smooth jazz hasn't gone through a lot of evolution, but it doesn't mean that it can't.
2: Corey basically adopts Dave Koz, almost like an uncle. He collaborates and performs with him, and he burnishes his image for a whole new generation. So let me just ask you, can these younger guys save the future of smooth jazz?
4: I don't know if they can, but they're certainly trying. Vincent plays to this traditional older audience of smooth jazz fans. He plays music that is very much in the tradition. He's trying to get more younger fans involved, enhancing his social media presence. He's had mixed results. Corey, on the other hand, has collaborated with a lot of artists like John Batiste, people that have younger followings. Corey has a younger following himself. So when he and Koz collaborate, that really created this new prototype of what Smooth Jazz 2.0 could possibly look like.
2: All right, before I let you go, Mickey, I have to ask about your own journey with smooth jazz. Were you a smooth fan before, and how do you feel about it now?
4: So, I have never been a smooth jazz fan, and the way that I look at smooth jazz is almost like I care so much about these people. It's almost like having a friend that has a band. You kind of grade that band on a curve because you're friendly with the artists. I associate this music so much with the scene now. So I am all in on the smooth, but ironically, it's still not the music that I'm listening to on my own time.
2: Nikki DJ is the director of a new documentary called Smooth World, talking all things smooth jazz. It premieres at the Newport Beach Film Festival in Southern California on October 21st. Nikki, thank you so much for joining us, and stay smooth.
4: Stay smooth to all of you as well.
2: This is Here and Now.

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1: It's Here and Now. Public executions in the U.S. stopped nearly a century ago. Only a few countries still allow them, primarily Iran and Afghanistan. Now, Defense Secretary Pete Hegseth's plan to publicly live stream the execution by firing squad of a former U.S. Army major is facing widespread blowback, even from some high-profile Republicans. In an interview with CBS News' Robert Costa, Republican House Speaker Mike Johnson said broadcasting the execution of Nidal Hassan could backfire.
2: The concern would be that you would create a video that they wouldn't be a recruiting tool for future terrorists. We got to think through the policy implications of all that. I wouldn't be watching it if it was aired. I need to tell the White House what some of my colleagues think about that, and not everybody's in favor of the idea.
1: Hassan, a former military psychiatrist, was sentenced to death for killing 13 people at the Fort Hood, Texas Army base in 2009. For more on whether Republicans may be pressuring President Trump to stop a live-streamed execution, we're joined now by Axios senior White House reporter Mark Caputo. Mark, welcome.
3: Hi, thanks for having me.
1: So we just heard the House Speaker's reservation about live-streaming the firing squad. Vice President Vance said, "I'm not going to watch it." Retiring Republican North Carolina Senator Tom Tillis called it beyond disgusting. Georgia Representative Austin Scott of the House Armed Services Committee said, "This is what jihadists do." Now, President Trump has publicly said he supports Hegseth's plan, but your reporting indicates it might be more complicated than that.
3: Yeah, note that Trump's statements about the support for the execution had sort of morphed over time. Initially, he was asked, as he was about to get on Marine One, if he supported it. He said, "Absolutely, I do." Then, a little later, he said, "Well, they want to do this, right? Not me, but they want to do this." And then after that, he said, "I'll be making the final decision." And from what we understand, because this is sort of a major news issue, he does, or he did, and is doing what he normally does in cases like this, is he calls people and asks their opinion. And in the people that we spoke to at Axios for our story about how Trump views this, they got the impression that he's having misgivings, he's expressing doubts about whether it's a good idea to live stream an execution. That is, he's saying what a lot of people are telling him because he's getting a ton of negative feedback over it from people he trusts, including Mike Johnson.
1: Well, you report that Trump has been deluged with negative input from actually a bipartisan group of lawmakers and advisors. Behind the scenes, what are they saying to him to try to convince him that this is a bad idea?
3: Literally what you just read, which is that this is savage, it's barbaric, we look like our enemies, we don't want to give a platform to jihadists. Another person had mentioned in our story, because Nidal Hassan, when he went on his sort of terrorist rampage and murdered 13 people and injured another 32, he was shot himself and is now in a wheelchair. And one person basically told us, like, you know, the optics, which are important to Trump, is, quote, "This is an old dude in a wheelchair we're shooting. We want to live stream that." So that's the, you know, there are different ways to sort of persuade Trump, and one of them, because he's a visual guy, because he thinks about the appearance of things, the optics, again, of it, that's one way to appeal to him, and that's something people are saying.
1: Yeah, well, speaking of optics, I just can't help thinking of the terror groups Al-Qaeda and ISIS, who over the last 25 years have uploaded horrific videos of executions and beheadings, which the U.S. government and the world rightly condemned. So what is Defense Secretary Pete Hegseth's rationale for live streaming an execution?
3: That we need to, this is Hegseth, to be clear, that we need to show people we mean business and that this is the price to pay for it.
1: You know, one high-profile critic of this plan is retired U.S. Navy Admiral William McRaven in a new op-ed for The Atlantic. He wrote, "It's shameless, it's ignoble that our values matter not only to our allies, but they inspire our men and women in uniform." So how concerned are the politicians you're talking to that this could hurt not only our global image, but even hurt recruitment into the U.S. military?
3: I am not hearing that whatsoever.
1: All right. Now, Vice President Vance said he doesn't know if the public execution, which is now scheduled for December 3rd, will actually happen. Could the plan be to signal toughness to a far-right manosphere, MAGA base, but then not actually follow through?
3: I don't think it's been that well thought out. That's part of the issue. The indications I get, this was sort of an off-the-cuff remark. Now, I'm told that Hegseth had checked this with the president. Others sort of doubt the accuracy of that, but this sort of took on a life of its own, and that's why President Trump publicly has clearly said he's sort of pumping the brakes and he's going to make the final decision on that, and I think that's sort of an important thing. That doesn't mean he's going to say no to it, but and it also doesn't mean that he's against the execution. Everyone in the administration wants Nadal Hassan to die, and they want him to
1: die. We'll have to leave it there. You know? Thank you so much for your reporting. White House reporter Mike Caputo of Axios. Here and Now is a production of NPR and WBUR. I'm Indira Lakshmanan in Boston.

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1: I'm Indira Lakshmanan. 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That's all at the center of a Supreme Court case before the justices this week. We'll hear perspectives from both sides next time on Here and Now.

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2: I'm Indira Lakshmanan. It's Here and Now. Coming up, Ukrainian President Zelensky tells NPR he's concerned that the U.S. may withdraw access to intelligence and even satellite connections.
3: I hope not, because we pay for this. It's not like something.
4: It's not a gift, yeah.
3: Yeah, it's important for people to have connections.
2: Also, a new report on the black market for illegal organs.
1: And we celebrate 50 years since The Muppet Show debuted with the creators of Miss Piggy and The Great Gonzo. Why do these characters have such staying power?
5: They're all flawed. They somehow have been gathered together by Kermit, but they also need each other. They need each other, and every now and then they realize it.
1: Coming up here now.
2: The news is first.
6: Live from NPR News, I'm Lakshmi Singh. Less than 3 weeks before the midterm elections, President Trump is concentrating primarily on red states. Today, he has stops in Arizona and Montana. NPR's Stephen Fowler says next week, the president heads to Kansas, which has become a newly competitive state.
7: Kansas is a state with an outgoing Democratic governor and a Republican U.S. senator on the ballot. But polls show voters could pick a Republican to retake the governor's office and send a Democrat to the Senate for the first time in nearly a century. On the one hand, the president's deeply unpopular economic policies have hit states like Kansas hard. On the other, Republicans have been appealing to voters with local solutions to issues like affordability and lower energy prices in their bid for the governor's seat, which leads to Trump spending one of the final days of the midterms in Wichita, campaigning in a state he won by more than 16 points in 2024. Stephen Fowler, NPR News, Dodge City, Kansas.
6: With the economy on the minds of many voters, consumer prices rose 3.7% in September from a year ago, according to a report today from the Labor Department. It was up from 3.4% in August and a little higher than forecast for a 3.6% increase. Meanwhile, measured monthly, the consumer price index rose 0.6% last month from August. The faculty senate at Cornell University is meeting today. Members are beginning the process of voting no confidence in university leadership. In response to the school's handling of an alleged gang rape on campus in 2024, NPR's Alyssa Nadworny has more.
8: The university announced changes to campus policies, including banning fraternity parties through the end of the year. But faculty still intend to use today's meeting to begin the process of voting no confidence. Anne Marie Brady is a member of the faculty senate who co-signed the motion.
9: There's a great sense of anger and I think also sadness. We have lost confidence in the administration to effectively address sexual assault and sexual harassment on campus.
8: Over the weekend, more than 200 faculty and staff signed a letter to students that said, "This administration does not speak for us." They say the university has failed to keep students safe and more change is needed. Alyssa Nadworny, NPR News, Ithaca, New York.
6: Anthropic warns we may be just months away from artificial intelligent bots that can self-replicate and take over internet-connected devices. More from NPR's John Ruich.
10: Anthropic says some large AI models can already self-replicate, and it predicts that smaller ones could catch up by the end of the year. That could lead to so-called AI worms that get into online systems like smart TVs or other internet-enabled devices and replicate. Data centers could also be a target. Since there's no central on-off switch for bots like this, they could be hard to stop. Anthropic says they could spread like, quote, digital slime mold, expanding in a matter of days. The warning, in a blog post, could add to concerns about control over AI as its capabilities grow.
6: It's NPR. Netflix could be eliminating nearly 1,000 jobs. The Associated Press reports it obtained a memo sent out by the co-CEOs of the streaming powerhouse informing employees of company plans to reduce Netflix's workforce by about 6%. They state in that memo the biggest cuts will be in the areas of tech, legal, product, and human resources. Netflix's profit grew this year. However, its third quarter earnings to be released next week are projected to fall below Wall Street's expectations as it faces more streaming competition. Ahead of the midterm vote, a new survey shows white evangelicals are the lone group of registered voters in the United States in which a majority favor Republican candidates running for a seat in the House. NPR's Jason DeRose reports on the findings from Pew Research.
4: Nearly three-quarters of white evangelical Protestants expect to vote for their congressional district's Republican candidate. Pew Research also found white Catholic voters favor Republicans, though by a much narrower margin. Those more likely to support Democrats include black Protestants, Hispanic Catholics, atheists, agnostics, and those who describe their religion as nothing in particular. Regarding President Trump, white evangelical Protestants are the only religious group in which a majority now approves of his job performance. However, Pew found that approval has dropped by 20 points since his return to office. Jason DeRose, NPR News.
6: U.S. stocks trading lower, the Dow now down 175 points. This is NPR News.
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1: I'm Indira Lakshmanan in Boston. This is Here and Now. Ukraine is worried about being left in the dark, literally and figuratively. Russian attacks on Ukraine's energy infrastructure overnight left hundreds of thousands of Ukrainians without power. And Ukraine has not received intelligence on Russian ballistic missile strikes for the past two nights. This after the White House threatened to cut off intelligence sharing and halt U.S.-made weapons procurement because of Ukrainian drone strikes on Russian oil refineries. Meanwhile, Ukraine's military says it lost partial access to Starlink, a key satellite network used for targeting drones that's owned by Elon Musk. NPR's Ukraine correspondent Joanna Kakissis spoke to President Zelensky in Kyiv, and she joins us now. Joanna, welcome.
2: Thanks for having me on the show.
1: So President Trump is blaming Ukrainian drone strikes on Russian oil refineries for high global fuel prices. Mm-hmm. Zelensky told you that his generals say the White House threatened to cut off intelligence sharing over these strikes, even though the U.S. is ostensibly on Ukraine's side in the war that Russia started 4 years ago. So tell us, how bad is it for Ukraine if the U.S. stops sharing intel?
2: Well, Indira, the main concern these days is ballistic missiles, which are super fast, very deadly, cause a lot of damage. Just in the last few days in Kyiv, where I live, we have heard a lot of ballistic missiles hit. Ukraine's air defense already struggles to intercept them. Foreign intelligence at least helps alert Ukraine that these missiles have been launched, so there can be some kind of preparation. And when I spoke to President Zelensky on Tuesday, we talked about an attack on Monday night that we both heard.
3: And we had five ballistic missiles. The direction was Kyiv region.
2: Yeah.
3: Yes. They targeted mostly railway. And we didn't get the information.
2: You did not get the information?
3: No, we didn't get the information about ballistic missiles. This is really our weak place.
2: He's talking about the weakness that Ukraine has. And then I asked him, did that happen because the U.S. stopped sharing intel? And he said no. His general said it was that they had been told that it was a technical glitch. And he also pointed out that Ukraine has diversified its sources of foreign intelligence beyond the U.S. after the Trump administration briefly cut off intel to Ukraine in early 2025. But he did say that his generals had been warned that the White House might cut it off again if Ukraine did not halt its long-range strikes on Russian oil refineries. Now, President Trump blames those strikes for the high fuel costs, but even Russian authorities have said that the driving factor is the U.S. war on Iran, which has closed a key fuel transport route, the Strait of Hormuz.
1: All right. Well, Joanna, Ukraine also pays for satellite services that enable communication, that guide its drones, and that's through Starlink, which is owned by Elon Musk. Now, just today, breaking news this morning that Ukraine says it has lost some access to that system.
2: Yeah, the news actually broke from the social media feed of Serhiy Bekresnov. He's known around here as Flash. He's a military tech advisor to Zelensky, and he announced that Starlink had lowered the speed of its services used by the Ukrainian military. And this has complicated the work of Ukraine's drone and air defense teams, as well as frontline logistics and reconnaissance. Now, a source in Ukraine's defense ministry did confirm the Starlink disruption to reporters, including NPR. In a written statement, and they said that the ministry is in touch with the U.S., SpaceX, and NATO representatives on the issue. Also, I heard from Ukraine's 7th Air Assault Corps reported problems on the ground with Starlink, and in a statement, the unit said that they observed drones losing connections at lower speeds, making them difficult to control and more vulnerable to being hit. They also found it actually impossible to launch high-speed drones, so some missions have actually been canceled.
1: Wow. Okay. Well, I know that President Zelensky told you that he was concerned about his access to Starlink because he didn't want Russia to soon get a version that is made by China. But I want to also ask you about, you know, this is a concern for civilians who use Starlink. It's a concern for the military primarily. But tell us about last week. President Trump claimed that Russia and Ukraine had agreed to stop at least some attacks on energy sites. That doesn't seem to have happened. So what is going on?
2: Well, Zelensky said Russia violated Trump's energy truce, this ceasefire, like 2 hours after Trump announced it. Now, Zelensky hadn't actually been called by Trump never called Zelensky, at least that's what Zelensky said. And the Russians also said they hadn't heard about it. But anyway, about two hours after Trump made this announcement on Truth Social, Russia hit a Ukrainian power plant in the northeastern city of Kharkiv. So no one was observing the truce, certainly not the Russians. And Russia has been striking energy sites and, you know, so many other things in Ukrainian cities ever since. Ukraine is also continuing their strikes on Russian oil refineries. Zelensky says it's one of the best ways to weaken what he calls the Kremlin's war machine, and especially at a time when peace talks have effectively stalled.
1: All right, Joanna, briefly, before I let you go, we know that Trump has been pushing for Zelensky to step down, even though the U.S. is formally allied with Ukraine in this war. You've been covering Zelensky very closely since the war began more than 4 years ago. You got to see him up close for this exclusive interview. Tell us, how has he changed?
2: Well, he looks a lot older and much more tired than he did in early 2022 when this war was full-scale war began. He did also, though, joke that, you know, he's a young guy. He's 48 years old compared to, you know, a guy like Vladimir Putin, who's 74, and Donald Trump, who's 80. Now, I should point out, I see Zelensky a lot of these attacks, and he meets with residents who have lost their loved ones and their homes. And, you know, he listens to them, even when they're yelling at him and asking him, you know, when is this war going to end? And Zelensky says every single one of these encounters breaks his heart. So that's why his main focus is to end the war. And to him, that means pressing Vladimir Putin in any way he can. He told me all of these people, mothers, fathers, children, they're dying because of one man, Putin.
1: Powerful stuff from your interview. Thank you so much for sharing it with us. That's NPR's Joanna Kakissis in Kyiv.
0: Diesel is still pricey, set you back $6.29 a gallon. That's AAA's national average. A year ago, it was $3.65. President Trump has announced a plan to lift sanctions on Russian diesel exports, though for now most analysts say the price effect will be small. The president also issued an order letting farmers drive on a slightly cheaper diesel on federal highways, and some states are following up. Michigan's governor announced farmers and loggers can use that diesel on state highways and public roads. Will it help? Emma George Griffin covers rural life and agriculture for member station WCMU and Harvest Public Media, and she joined us. Emma, welcome back.
4: Hey, Scott. Great to be with you.
0: You're in central Michigan. Farmers have seen these high diesel prices since the U.S. and Israel attacked Iran back in February. What do you hear from them directly?
4: Yeah, so right now it's harvest season, and farmers need diesel to run combines and tractors and semi-trucks to haul their crops. Right now, it's, like you said, running them around $6.50 per gallon, and that's $3 more than it was last year. So farmers I've talked to say it's cost them around $1,000 to fill up one semi-truck. Dennis Kellogg is a farmer I talked to last week.
5: These trucks get about 5 to 7 miles to the gallon, so it gets pretty expensive. And it's not really being reflected in the price of what we're receiving.
4: Kellogg said his farm has been making significantly less per bushel of soybeans in recent years. So we have farmers making less money overall, and they're spending more than ever on diesel. Plus, fertilizer and equipment costs have also been high this year due to the war in Iran and, you know, tariffs. So fertilizer prices also spiked after the Strait of Hormuz closed. And, you know, like I said, equipment prices are higher. So the point is that this is the last thing that farmers need, and frankly, the last thing that Americans need right now.
0: Well, Emma, the White House last week lifted some restrictions on what's called dyed diesel. I gather it's a little cheaper. Can you talk about what that is?
4: Yeah, so dyed diesel is the same exact fuel as regular diesel, only it has red dye added to it to kind of differentiate that it's tax-free for farmers and for other off-road equipment. So farmers are already saving that tax money for things like tractors and combines, but they weren't getting that perk when it comes to on-road vehicles like semi-trucks, which is, you know, still really crucial to their operation. So, yeah, they were getting that, but now that they get that little extra perk as well.
0: Yeah, right. So they're also getting some help from the state government. In the end, from the farmers you talk to, does this savings add up? Does it matter a lot?
4: Yeah, so, you know, President Trump signed that that order, mm-hmm. and Governor Gretchen Whitmer said too. So, you know, it is a huge relief. My colleague A.J. Jones talked to the Michigan Association of Timbermen this week, and they told him that businesses are going under because of these high prices. So for farmers, it's still a big relief, not as much as for those loggers who are going under. But, you know, like I said, they've already been using the diesel in off-road machines, but farmers are looking for any way to save money wherever they can, especially in the midst of harvest season.
0: Yeah. So what about the overall price of diesel? Is this changing anything based on your reporting? Because we're still emceeing tight supply from the Persian Gulf.
4: Yeah. So I spoke to an economist from Iowa State University yesterday. Her name is Rania Lashab. She's researching this exact thing, how oil markets are affecting Americans and if there's possibility for any relief soon. She told me that restrictions dropped on dyed diesel. Those restrictions will help, but with such high prices, it doesn't do so much.
6: So this could be meaningful at high volume, but it doesn't really reverse the large diesel price increase. Again, because the problem is in the supply in the global markets.
4: So she told me that addressing the global supply is the only way that farmers will see lasting relief on these prices. And she said Americans could expect to see slightly higher prices on goods that require that extra money, like perishable food and home goods.
0: Yeah. And real quick, Emma, Michigan has a big midterm coming up. Is the diesel issue a big one?
4: Oh, definitely. Prices are the number one concerns for farmers, and I think it's the same for Americans in general. Folks really want to see an end to the Iran war, and they want to ease up on trade policy.
0: Emma George Griffin covers rural life and agriculture for member station WCMU and Harvest Public Media. Emma, good to have you. Thanks again.
4: Thanks, Scott.
0: It's here and now.
1: Some schools are experimenting with artificial intelligence in the classroom, but educators don't yet know how to use it in a way that will help students, and there's little research or policy to guide them.
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1: The Muppet Show burst onto primetime TV in America in the fall of 1976, featuring a couple characters already famous from Sesame Street, including Kermit the Frog. Now, on The Muppet Show, every week he played a wacky host of a variety show. His job was ostensibly to control this troupe of zany, unruly Muppets, continually heckled by these curmudgeons in the box seats. Statler and Waldorf.
3: What?

0: All right, we're going to talk about The Muppet Show, focused on Gonzo the Great, the scuffy, dastardly blue friend you'll recall every week in the title song. His job was to smash the gong at the end. Never got it right. And the only human who has ever played Gonzo is Dave Goles, who joins us now. Dave, welcome to the program.
1: Oh, thank you, Scott. It's great to be here.
0: Good to have you.

0: This picky puppet is Bonnie Erickson. Bonnie, welcome to you.
1: Thank you very much. Happy to be here.
0: What a joy to have both of you. So, starting with you, Bonnie, when you hear those sounds of the original Muppet Show, ran five seasons, 1976 to 1981, what strikes you? How do you react?
1: It brings back such great memories, not only of the show itself, but just working with this incredible group of people.
2: I would agree. Jim sort of gathered a constellation of crazy people around himself.
0: The creator, yeah.
2: It was just like the show itself. Jim was the calm center of the storm, and he hired people who were extreme characters, and he had all these people around him who we wouldn't really be able to coexist if we weren't on Noah's Ark, right? We would have killed each other. But through common purpose, you can bring unlike people together and make something beautiful.
0: Well, Bonnie, let me ask you about that environment, that creative environment. What someone, you were already talking about this, the most creative environment ever. Can you talk about that? For instance, when you all were spitballing Miss Piggy in her appearance, tell me about those meetings, those chats.
1: Well, it was pretty simple because Jim came to me and he said, "I need three pigs." He was very direct.
0: Three pigs.
1: Three pigs, right. Jim was working with a writer who was Jerry Jewell, who was really putting scripts together with Jim as they came up with all these ideas.
0: Yeah.
1: I really started out by doing the character thinking she would be sassy. I did a lot of research on pigs, I have to tell you. I think Jim came to me because I was from Minnesota. He figured Midwest must know pigs. But it was Frank Oz who really gave the pig her persona.
0: Frank Oz performed her.
1: That's right. And that's the way a lot of the characters worked. There were workshops where we built puppets, but we worked with the people who were going to perform them as well.
0: Yeah. Well,
1: it was great situation.
0: Speaking of performing.
2: I was actually standing there at the moment when she became Miss Piggy because she was just another pig in a glee club that Kermit was conducting. And while we were shooting the piece, just before they started singing, Frank was doing Piggy, and she leaned over to the pig next to her and said about the conductor Kermit, "I know him."
1: A lot of this came out of everybody was playing. We played on screen, off screen. I think that's where a lot of the creativity took place, and Jim was the leader of all of it. The first karate chop that she gave to Kermit was the thing that had us all laughing on the floor, and we knew that Frank Oz was going to be the person to do that character, for sure.
0: Yeah. Well, let's talk about Gonzo, Dave. You've called him the resident weirdo on The Muppet Show. He does all these daring acts. I just rewatched him trying to hypnotize himself, shooting a cannon at himself. Let's take a listen.
3: "This evening, I will perform a feat of lunatic daring. Before your very eyes, I will ride this motorcycle up this ramp and jump directly into that box, landing safely between those two elderly gentlemen."
0: And those, of course, are the two guys in the box seats. Dave, what is the origin story of Gonzo?
2: Well, the puppet itself was built by Jim Henson for a special a few years before I joined, and then he was thrown in a box. And when we started doing the Muppet Show, Jerry Jewell had the idea of a complete loser who does these stupid acts and thinks they're high art. Jim pulled the puppet out. He grabbed me and said, you try this. And that's how it started. But I was very insecure my first season on The Muppet Show. Well, it was actually my first season anywhere. I was right off the street. I had no training whatsoever. So I was trying to learn to adapt, and therefore Gonzo was very insecure. And
0: so there's a little bit of you and him. Is that what you mean?
2: Absolutely. Absolutely. And what happened was that his growth, because of Jerry Jewell, our head writer, his growth tracked my growth in life. So the next phase was our writer, Bill Prady, started writing Gonzo saying, "That is so cool," and getting excited about things. And so by that time, I had more confidence, and so I did that. But the real key to his character, when he became the guy playing Charles Dickens in the Muppet Christmas Carol.
4: Scrooge beheld a small book.

0: A boy he knew. Oh, very well indeed.
1: Good heavens. It's me.
2: For me, that was a chance for him to be soulful, to be deeper and soulful.
3: Let me ask you, Dave, about the soul of Gonzo. He's so human at times, which may get to the Muppet Show being meant not just for kids, but for everyone. There's one scene where Gonzo on the Muppet Show is planning to leave the variety show to be a movie star in Hollywood. He starts singing My Way by Frank Sinatra, and he starts to choke up. Let's listen.

0: Gonzo? Are you okay, Gonzo? It's just a song.
1: I know. It's not the song. I just don't want to go.
0: Yeah, but you're going to go out and make movies.
1: I want to go there. I just don't want to leave here.
2: Wow, it's so... It's suddenly so human, right? So touching, right? Change in life. What did it take, Dave, to do that scene? Do you remember?
3: I do vividly. I was so against it. I got into puppetry to avoid emotions. You know, for me, it was a way of hiding and still being in show business. So I kept saying to Jerry Jewell, our head writer, Jerry, are you sure about this? Why don't we just not do this? And then I had to perform it. And I was quite surprised to hear from people who were crying in the audience at home.
2: Oh, wow. Well, Bonnie Erickson, this goodbye, you know, from the Muppet Show, kind of rhymes with Jim Henson's decision to move on from the Muppet Show, right, after this 5-year run on American television. Do you remember toward the end of this Muppet Show run, 1981 or so, was the team itself kind of emotional, choked up a little bit?
4: I don't think there was a sadness, and I think he very much thought that 5 years of the Muppet Show was great.
2: Yeah.
4: That was not a bad time to leave and start something new.
2: Yeah.
3: During that time, Jim called a meeting in London of some of the creatives and said, I'd like to do a show that stops war. He was way out ahead of the Muppet Show.
2: Yeah.
4: And that became Fraggle Rock.
2: Mm-hmm.
3: Yeah.
4: Families will come up to me and tell me, they watched a lot of what he did as a family. It was for everybody. It wasn't just kids. It was mothers. It was fathers. It was cousins. It was grandparents. None of it was mean. It was funny, and it could be challenging, but it wasn't mean.
3: It wasn't mean. It was always, there was always a sweetness, and there was always an underlying connection between the characters. You might even call it love.
4: Like Jim.
2: Yeah, like Jim. Dave, what is the staying power, you think, of the Muppet Show, of the characters? And I grew up with them in real time in the 70s, but we all still love them today. Why?
3: I think it's truth. You know, they're all flawed characters. They're all flawed. They have somehow been gathered together by Kermit, but they also need each other. They need each other, and every now and then they realize it. I know in the case of my characters, my process was to find a flaw within myself and amplify it and narrow it down and use it in a character and then try to make it lovable.
2: Yeah. Well, Dave, can you leave us with one more Gonzo the Great line, if you got one?
3: Gonzo the Great line?
2: Yeah.
3: I would say just love everybody. Make contact with people. Work with other people. Play with them. Get to know them. It will enrich you.
2: That is Dave Golf, the human, the voice behind Gonzo the Great in The Muppet Show, as well as Dr. Bunsen Honeydew and more of the characters. We've also been joined by Bonnie Erickson, creator of the Miss Piggy puppet. Bonnie, Dave, what a great pleasure. Thanks to you both.
4: Thank you,
3: great
4: Scott.
3: Great pleasure for us, too. Thank you, Scott. I love your work.
2: Thanks so much.
5: How'd you like it?
6: 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I slept through the whole thing.
5: Well, you didn't miss much.
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7: Live from NPR News in Boston, I'm Steve Brown. U.S. inflation accelerated last month as gasoline, clothes, and airfares got more expensive, evidence that rising prices remain an economic challenge just a few weeks before the midterm elections. The Consumer Price Index rose 3.7% in September compared with a year ago, up from 3.4% in August. Today's figures from the Labor Department underscore the lingering impact of the Iran war on gasoline prices and the stubborn persistence of inflation. Democrats are preparing an ambitious 100 days agenda if they win the House majority in the midterm elections. Democratic leader Hakeem Jeffries said the Democrats will be united right out of the gate on reinstating Affordable Care Act tax breaks, reversing Medicaid cuts, holding votes against the Iran war, and undoing President Trump's tariffs. The Republicans fighting to hold the House portray Democrats as beholden to a far-left socialist agenda. A British prosecutor has accused Russell Brand of being a ruthless sexual predator. who assaulted six women over the course of a decade. The 51-year-old Bran has pleaded not guilty to multiple charges, including rape and sexual assault. The alleged offenses occurred between 1999 and 2009. You're listening to Here and Now.

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1: It's Here and Now. The U.S. Supreme Court is hearing arguments today in a case about whether privacy law applies to online video tracking and targeted ads. You can hear our conversations about that at hereandnow.org. One of the lawyers arguing at court today is Paul Clement. He's advocated before the court at least 125 times. NPR Supreme Court correspondent Carrie Johnson has this profile.
2: Paul Clement may be the best Supreme Court advocate of his generation. At least, he's the most prolific. He defined the job this way at a recent conference sponsored by the Conservative National Review.
3: I always think that a good working definition of a Supreme Court advocate is somebody who's trying to get to five for their client.
2: Five of nine justices. In other words, victory. The Republican super lawyer has racked up dozens of those since his days as Solicitor General in the George W. Bush era. For the last couple decades, Clement has worked outside government, often challenging actions by the White House. Clement told the National Review he's still a fan of a strong executive branch.
3: I'm a big believer in the unitary executive, but that doesn't mean that the president gets to do anything he wants.
2: Clement famously tried to get the Supreme Court to overturn President Obama's signature health care law, a loss that still stings. But he did convince the justices to deliver on other long-held Republican priorities, like keeping judges out of partisan gerrymandering and striking down restrictions on guns. That work defending gun rights has been controversial, as his law partner Aaron Murphy recalled recently.
4: We had lots of different cases and clients, and over time, it just became something more and more people were complaining about.
2: Murphy described the situation on a webinar about defending unpopular clients sponsored by the Conservative Federalist Society.
4: The firm said you can remain at the firm only if you drop your existing clients and discontinue the Second Amendment work you had done. We said no thank you and left and started our firm, Clement and Murphy.
2: Ironically, Clement and Murphy are now working on behalf of big law firms, which are challenging punitive executive orders by President Trump. Trump went after the firms for hiring lawyers who once investigated him. Here's Clement making his case to the D.C. Circuit Appeals Court in May.
5: The executive orders run afoul of the better part of the Bill of Rights.
2: Clement argued the president violated the First Amendment rights of the law firms and retaliated against them.
5: Lawyers cannot zealously represent their clients while walking on eggshells for fear of reprisals. Thus, the executive orders strike at the heart of the rule of law and the zealous representation on which the judiciary and the adversary process depend.
2: The appeals court has not yet ruled in the law firm case, but Clement has already prevailed in other high-profile disputes against the Trump administration in cases where he says they've gone too far. For example, Clement successfully defended the federal district court in Maryland, where the Trump Justice Department sued every single judge over an order on immigration detention. Clement is now 60 years old. He appeared on a shortlist for the Supreme Court during President Trump's 2020 campaign, but given his work on behalf of several Trump targets, that idea now seems out of the question. He told the National Review he never planned to take his foot off the gas pedal when he saw examples of overreach by the executive branch, no matter who controls the White House. Carrie Johnson, NPR News.
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6: You may not know who Hassan Piker is, but the conservative media certainly does, or do they?
7: The way that I'm portrayed in the media is an America-hating communist, Islamist fundamentalist who wants to secretly do jihad, and then also at the same time very woke and gay.
6: We'll let him tell you who he is on the next morning edition from NPR News.

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2: I'm Indira Lakshmanan in Boston. It's Here and Now. There are about 95,000 people waiting for a kidney transplant today in the United States, and more than 500,000 people waiting worldwide. Many patients spend years on lists hoping for a compatible donor or die waiting. Meanwhile, some patients with financial means have turned to a dark corner, the underworld of the illegal organ trade. It's a web of black markets where a human kidney can sell for as much as $200,000. Without regulation, there's no guarantee of safety for the buyer or seller. And with criminal syndicates controlling the market, the person who sells an organ out of desperation may receive as little as $1,000 if they get paid at all. Sharodha Moyi Chatterjee of Lucy Cavendish College at the University of Cambridge in England has been studying this illicit underworld, and she joins me now. Sharodha, welcome to Here and Now.
3: Thank you so much.
2: So we should begin by saying that most countries have banned the purchase and sale of human organs. Iran is the only country where a patient can buy a kidney legally. But the practice hasn't disappeared. It's simply gone underground, with wealthy patients traveling to poor nations, especially in South Asia, Eastern Europe, and Latin America. Tell us about the organized crime networks that scout slums and rural areas looking for people trapped in poverty and debt.
3: To tell you the truth, yes, there can be an organized crime network, but it is not necessary. Sometimes there are some very enterprising people who will just become an organ broker, and they will serve as the middlemen and connect with the needy patients and the poor donors and sellers.
2: Well, you write about how these brokers treat these slums and these poor rural pockets as gold mines for organ harvesting, and they scout people trapped in extreme poverty and debt, and they try to lure them in with promises of a lump sum that will solve their financial troubles.
3: Absolutely. Wherever the focus of poverty, they're gold mine for organ traders. And sometimes one of them would be from the same slum who has sold his kidney, and then that seller will come back to the slum boasting that how much money he has got, and traps others.
2: In your research in numerous Indian cities, you interviewed families of sellers and buyers. Tell us about the woman in the southern Indian city of Chennai who worked as a wedding cleaner. How did she get recruited to sell an organ, and did she get the money that she was promised?
3: Her husband borrowed a lump sum money from the local moneylender to invest in a tuk-tuk business.
2: A small auto rickshaw.
3: Absolutely. But unfortunately, the tuk-tuk business failed and the husband incurred a lot of debt. I mean, debt with high interest rate, because these local money lenders will always lend money with a high interest rate. And after a while, that became such a huge amount. So his life was at risk because these local money lenders can be sometimes very, very violent. So the wife decided to sell her kidney and save her husband's life. But she never got the full amount of money. So when I spoke to her, I found her in a very disappointing state of mind that I sold my kidney, but I got half the amount of money. And secondly, after my kidney transplant, I was not given proper post-operative care. And I really now fear for my life that I won't live long.
2: Mm. Does the money from selling organs ever rescue people from poverty? What did you find about that?
3: My study and the studies in India and around the world show that it doesn't, because it's a very little amount of money considering the amount of debt that these families have and the extent of poverty they live in. They just spend that money very, very quickly, as it happened in that woman's case. She spent all the money paying off the debt and also other expenditure, for example, her daughter's wedding. So when I interviewed her, she was in the same state of poverty.
2: I'm speaking with Sharodamoyi Chatterjee of Cambridge University about her research into the illegal organ trade. Sharoda, you wrote about these criminal middlemen who operate without regulation. They aren't upholding medical standards. What are the medical risks for the organ recipients?
3: Well, these brokers, they're not at all concerned about the health and safety of the buyers and donors, as long as they get the money. So when they recruit a donor, they might do some basic matching, but they will not go into detail of doing medical screening for blood-transmitted diseases like HIV, hepatitis. So there are cases that after receiving a kidney donation in this organ black market, the patients also got additional diseases like hepatitis and HIV.
2: Mm. So you interviewed the families of some of these organ buyers. What happened to those patients?
3: One family, the broker promised to get a good match donor, but when the donor came, it turned out it was only 1% match. So the family lost that chance of kidney transplantation. They again looked for donors and paid some more money. Although unfortunately the second donor, although the donor was all right and he was an independent donor, not coming through a broker, but the patient did not survive because of post-operative complications. And the second case, the donor ran away from the operation table. And the buyer was a woman who herself was a doctor and her husband needed the kidney. And she told me that she has been harassed by the broker so much.
2: Despite going through all the steps of buying organs through this illegal trade, actually the patients ended up dying despite getting these donated or sold organs. Is that right?
3: Yes, none of them survived.
2: So this isn't just one region. Although you focused on India, you described a global network in your paper. One Israeli syndicate recruited people in Brazil to sell their organs and paired them up with American buyers for transplant operations in South Africa. Organ traffickers have preyed on Syrian war refugees in the Middle East. So with such a sprawling network, how can this be controlled?
3: I would say it's a matter of life and death, in the sense that patients are waiting for years and years for an organ. They want an organ at any cost. So my suggestion is we increase the organ donation rate and reduce these wait lists and also prevent the lifestyle diseases which leads to kidney failure. Preventing the root causes can help to some extent and also stronger regulations. But a lot needs to be done.
2: Some economists have suggested legalizing and regulating organ sales to eliminate this terrible underground black market. What did the medical experts in your study say about that?
3: Most of them said that legalizing means you are giving a legal permission to the brokers or the trade syndicate to carry on the trade under legal regulation now. Because they were of the view that it will not do any good to the donors. So most of them had the view that trade will just continue with a legal cover. So they were not in favor. And also, most important, the commodification of body parts is a big ethical issue. That perception is also there. And in a country like India, it's a very vast country. It's difficult to control the corruption.
2: So if legalizing the market isn't the solution, I want to talk about which policies actually work. And I know you wrote about both increasing the supply side and fixing the demand side. On the supply side, there's the case of Spain, which basically makes everyone a donor of their organs unless they opt out. And then on the other side, how do we decrease demand by decreasing end-stage kidney disease? What would your advice be to countries like the United States, which have this incredibly long list of almost 100,000 people currently waiting for a donor kidney?
3: Increasing the organ donation rate, as Spain has done, I would say United States will have the similar, if not better, infrastructure to harvest in deceased donation of organs. And, of course, decreasing the lifestyle diseases, rate of lifestyle diseases. It goes both ways because no country is able to control, eliminate the waiting list completely by just from the supply side. We need to reduce demand. which is very, very crucial.
2: That's Sharota Moyi Chatterjee of Cambridge University in England talking about her recent research on the illegal organ trade. Sharota, thank you so much for your time.
3: Thank you.
2: This is Here and Now.

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1: It's Here and Now. For more than 50 years, the Endangered Species Act has protected endangered and threatened species. It is credited with saving nearly 300 U.S. species, including the bald eagle, according to a 2019 study. But the Trump administration recently changed how it interprets the law, worrying wildlife experts. Ellis Julin is writing about this. She's a reporter with the Montana Free Press, and Grist, our editorial partner. Ellis, welcome.
2: Hi, thanks for having me.
1: So we're talking about species at risk, including the rusty-patched bumblebee, the North Atlantic right whale, the California sea otter. Take us back briefly to the Nixon administration. What was the purpose of the Endangered Species Act?
2: Yeah, in its simplest terms, the Endangered Species Act is meant to stop extinction. So when a species is having precipitous declines and we're seeing their numbers shrink, they're put on the endangered list as threatened or endangered, and that triggers a whole slew of federal protections. And it also means that any project or development that has the potential to harm a species listed under the Endangered Species Act has to consult with the U.S. Fish and Wildlife Service to make sure that they're not causing harm to the species.
1: Yeah, okay, if there is harm. And now, can you explain briefly the changes by the administration? At first blush, it kind of looks like semantics, but it's important, it seems.
2: Yes, it's all about how you define a single word, and the word in this case is harm. So historically, federal protections for endangered species under the ESA, as it's commonly referred to, extended beyond the animal themselves. So for something like a bull trout to be federally listed, that also protects the habitat that that fish relies on. And the same is true for the coastlines that sea otters need or the meadows that those bumblebees live in. Now, what the Trump administration has done is changed how we define harm. So it no longer includes the habitat of an endangered species. So if you aren't directly killing an endangered species, doing something that harms their habitat is now allowed, which is a pretty big change, like you said.
1: Oh, I see. And that would include industry actors, you know, oil drillers, property developers, logging companies, I mean, all kinds of private enterprise, yeah?
2: Exactly, yeah. I've been saying, you know, short of going up and punching a grizzly bear in the face, which you shouldn't do for a whole bunch of reasons, destroying the habitat of the grizzly bear no longer violates the Endangered Species Act.
1: And what is the administration's argument here?
2: So the administration has specifically identified the Endangered Species Act as one of these policies that is riddled with what they refer to as burdensome regulations that stand in the way of development. And Trump's outlined that in several executive orders. We've seen a general push from this administration to eliminate regulations throughout government. And because of how far-reaching the Endangered Species Act is, it's been prioritized for that removal. These changes, the Trump administration say, will allow for development to happen that would otherwise be stalled out because of this process.
1: Yeah. Now, after these changes, the administration was sued by nearly two dozen attorneys general, also being challenged by wildlife groups. What is their argument?
2: So a lot of the best available science has shown that habitat loss is the primary driver of biodiversity loss and extinction. So a lot of these challenges to the Trump administration's changes say that without protecting habitat, you're not stopping extinction. So this effectively cuts the Endangered Species Act off at the knees.
1: Yeah, yeah. Well, in your piece, you write about some specific species now specifically or at increased risk with this change. You mentioned the bull trout in Montana. What could the impact be?
2: Yeah, so bull trout are kind of this canary in a coal mine. They need cold, clear, fast-moving streams and river water to exist in. They're really susceptible to any changes in water quality. So if now roads can be built that run up alongside a bull trout spawning stream, for example, there's sediment that that erodes off of the riverbank and comes off of those roads into the water that will choke out fish eggs that they lay, but also the bugs that these fish rely on to eat. And so for bull trout, this can be a huge problem. And because they're so reliant on that high quality water to exist in, if we start to see degradation to bull trout habitat, it can mean a bunch of other things for every other organism downstream of where bull trout spawn and live.
1: Yeah, and we should note your piece in Grist lists 10 species and how the situation for them could change under this this change from the administration. Now, that's this particular change, this particular law. Just broadening it out briefly, are there other deregulatory changes that you're paying attention to, that wildlife defenders are paying attention to?
2: Yeah, so this change to the Endangered Species Act isn't happening in a vacuum. And when we sort of zoom out, there's a lot of these sort of bedrock environmental policies that the Trump administration is changing, and ways that environmental regulations are changing. And what that ultimately means is that we're seeing large-scale changes to habitat on the landscape, or we could be seeing that. And in addition to wildlife and threatened species needing habitat, they also need large swaths of intact habitat. So if suddenly industrial logging projects crop up, mining projects start to crop up, we could see that further erode the habitat that these animals rely on.
1: Yeah, Ellis Julin is a reporter with the Montana Free Press in Grist. Ellis, thank you.
2: Thank you.
1: Here and Now is a production of NPR and WBUR. I'm Scott Tong in Washington, D.C.
0: I'm Indira Lakshmanan in Boston. It's Here and Now. 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I'm Indira Lakshmanan. In the new film version of Jane Austen's Sense and Sensibility, the director and screenwriter put sisterhood front and center.
3: I think this version, the spine of the narrative and the heart of the love story, is about the relationship between the sisters rather than their relationship with their male suitors.
0: That's next time on Here and Now.

0: voted for Trump in the last election, and I feel like he hasn't done any of the things he said he would do. He's done a lot of things that are extremely detrimental.
1: Swing voters in Georgia, how their feelings about President Trump could affect their votes in this midterm election.
2: For Thursday, October 15th, it's All Things Considered from NPR News.
1: I'm Elsa Chang.
2: And I'm Scott Detrow. More than 1 year after a ceasefire was declared between Israel and Hamas, foreign journalists still cannot independently access Gaza.
3: You have to ask yourself, if the policy is don't let international journalists observe what's going on, what exactly are they trying to hide?
1: Also, our colleague Allison Aubrey is launching a new podcast about ways to lean into midlife.
4: I think that it can be a real compass for the types of intrinsic motivation that we're looking for.
2: And a new film takes us inside the world of competitive high school speech and debate.
1: Now news.
5: Live from NPR News, I'm Lakshmi Singh. President Trump has been talked out of live streaming the Fort Hood shooter's execution, in part because it might fuel violent extremism. NPR's Quil Lawrence reports Nidal Hassan will still face a firing squad this December.
6: The president was persuaded that it was against American values to live stream an execution, according to a U.S. official who spoke on condition of anonymity out of fear of retribution. The official said Trump was also told the video might be used to recruit violent anti-U.S. extremists, even putting U.S. troops deployed to the Middle East at risk. Nidal killed 13 fellow soldiers, including a pregnant woman, on Fort Hood in 2009. He was wounded in the aftermath and now uses a wheelchair. A separate U.S. official on Capitol Hill, who was not authorized to speak publicly, told NPR that it was Defense Secretary Pete Hegseth who called for the firing squad to be televised, quote, catching everyone by surprise. Quil Lawrence, NPR News.
5: Ukraine's resumed its attacks on Russia's oil refineries over President Trump's objections. President Volodymyr Zelensky tells the Financial Times he held off briefly, but not anymore. That's one sign of division between Zelensky and Trump. NPR's Greg Myrie reports another involves a disruption to the satellite communication system on which Ukraine's war effort relies.
7: Ukraine's defense ministry is saying that this satellite network is back and working as normal. And by way of explanation, many people know the satellite communication system Starlink. This is part of Elon Musk's empire. But there's also a military version called Star Shield that he built for the U.S. government and military. The Pentagon shares this with Ukraine, which uses it to guide its drones. But yesterday, Ukraine discovered quite abruptly that the Star Shield system had suddenly been greatly restricted.
5: NPR's Greg Myrie reporting. Medicare open enrollment begins today and runs through early December. NPR Selena Simmons-Steffen reports those enrolled in Medicare Advantage plans or prescription drug plans can check to make sure their plan still fits their needs.
8: This year, several million seniors will not be able to renew the same plan as some insurance companies have scaled back their Medicare options. Even so,
9: most beneficiaries are still facing quite a complex choice.
8: Jeannie Fugleston-Bennick studies Medicare at KFF, a nonpartisan health research organization.
9: It is probably pretty challenging to compare all of the options for the average person.
8: There are online tools to compare plans at Medicare.gov, and there are state health insurance assistance programs, or SHIPs, in every state, staffed by experts who can walk people through their options and help them enroll. Selena Simmons-Duffin, NPR News.
5: Prince Harry and Meghan Markle made their first joint public appearance today since returning to the UK. They visited several charities and greeted fans along the way. It's NPR News. The U.S. economy remains resilient, but consumers are feeling the pressure of higher prices and higher borrowing costs. New government figures show retail sales rose 0.8% in September. That month, companies paid more for products and supplies before those items got to customers. Wholesale prices were more than 6% higher than a year ago. And the mortgage buyer Freddie Mac says there's still no change in the fixed rate for 30-year loans. The average is 7.4%. The average rate on a 15-year loan, popular for refinancing, ticked down slightly this week to 6.71%. The world's leading manufacturers of cutting-edge microchips and the machines that make them say business is robust. Quarterly results from Taiwan's TSMC and the Dutch company ASML show no signs of the AI boom ending anytime soon. Here's NPR's John Ruitt.
10: Taiwan's TSMC says its profits surged 69% in the latest quarter, the sixth quarter in a row of record earnings. The company is the world's biggest contract chip maker, and its fate hinges increasingly on demand from companies buying chips for AI data centers. It says that demand is very strong and increasing. Meanwhile, the Dutch company ASML, which makes the complex printing tools that fabricate cutting-edge chips, also reported strong earnings this week. It says demand for its chip-making machines is increasing, and it's trying to boost capacity to meet it. Despite all that, investors remain on edge about the flood of money going into AI, and chip stocks have dipped in recent days. John Ruich, NPR News.
5: I'm Lakshmi Singh, NPR News, in Washington.
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0: From NPR News, this is All Things Considered. I'm Elsa Chang in Culver City, California.
1: And I'm Scott Detrow in Washington. Election Day is less than 3 weeks away. In a moment, we are going to hear from voters in the swing state of Georgia. But first, we wanted to sample what has been happening on the trail in the states that could decide control of Congress.
0: Now, historically, the president's party tends to lose seats in a midterm. This year, we can add further challenges for Republicans, like gas prices, the war in Iran, and President Trump's historically low approval ratings, what some are calling a, quote, red undertow that could cause Republicans to lose control of both houses.
1: Trump has been hitting the trail, including flying all the way to Alaska, a typically Republican state.
2: What an honor. I love doing this stuff, you know. This is worth the 8 hours in a plane. And don't forget, I got 8 hours going back, too. Give me credit for that.
0: He also made a stop in Montana, a state he said, we want to make sure we win, telling reporters,
2: normally I wouldn't be going, but I like to also pay my respect to places that I don't have to go.
0: On Friday, Trump will be in Georgia, where polls show Representative Mike Collins trailing Senator John Ossoff in the U.S. Senate race.
1: Two recent debates there have featured some heated exchanges, with Collins calling Ossoff a trust fund kid, and Ossoff attacking Collins' history of hiring aides with white nationalist views.
3: And that's the problem. Like, it's not just that you've hired half the Third Reich to staff your congressional office.
0: Okay, we turn now to hear what's on voters' minds in Georgia. Some of them say that they plan to cast their ballots to check President Trump's power. At least that's one takeaway from new focus groups. NPR senior political correspondent Mara Liasson observed those focus groups and joins us now. Hi, Mara.
4: Hi there.
0: Okay, so just to remind everyone, these are the monthly focus groups that you observe with voters who backed Joe Biden in 2020 before swinging to Trump 2 years ago, right? And these were the last pair of focus groups before the midterms that you're observing, right? So
4: Correct.
0: What stood out to you?
4: What stood out to us is that all year long, we have been watching for something. Voters, by and large, disapproved of the president, even though they voted for him in 2024, especially on the economy. But until now, they haven't seemed to connect their vote in the midterms with their feelings about Trump. But now we seem to have reached a tipping point. They're talking much more strategically about casting a ballot for Democrats in order to check the president's power. This seems to have coincided with the stronger disapproval of Trump. Every focus group, we ask voters for one word to describe how they feel when they see Trump on the screen. These are some of the Georgia voters.
5: Cringy.
6: Frustrated.
7: Disgusted.
8: Depressed. Irritated.
9: Disgusted.
0: Dang. Okay. Did the voters say a bit more about why they felt so, well, at least the term, to use their term, disgusted?
4: Yes, they did. And here's some more tape from another voter. This is Michelle. She offers a pretty straightforward explanation. And by the way, we only use first names of voters.
10: I voted for Trump in the last election, which was new for me, mostly because I felt like he spoke real. And I feel like he hasn't done any of the things he said he would do. He's done a lot of things that he didn't say he would do that I feel like extremely detrimental, and realness has moved to embarrassment for me.
4: So these voters feel betrayed. They believed him when he said he would bring prices down and wouldn't get into any more wars. Now they say they're more economically anxious than they were before Trump took office. Specifically, each one of them said there are things that they've cut back on, like eating out or going on vacation. And more importantly, they're drawing a direct line from the decisions that Trump has made to raise tariffs or go to war and the struggles they're having to make ends meet.
0: And Mara, you mentioned that these voters that you heard from this week, they're now linking their feelings to their votes. Can you say more about that connection?
4: Yeah, you know, President Trump has been telling rally crowds and Republicans, pretend I'm on the ballot. And these voters are listening to him. They do see him as being on the ballot. He's trying to juice turnout for his base, but it also means that the midterms are very clearly a referendum on him. I want to play tape from one last voter. This is Jennifer. She's a Republican. She says on net she still approves of Trump. She was the only one of our focus group who said that. But yet, here's what she said about how she'll vote in the midterms.
11: If I see somebody who is blindly a Trump supporter, I would not vote for that person because, you know, it worries, well, did they really have the best outlook for us in their mind?
4: So this is someone who is a Trump supporter, still is interested in someone pushing back on him, someone who is a check. And we heard from some of these voters that they feel like divided government, a Democratic Congress, would provide some of the stability that they're seeking.
0: Any other takeaways from these final focus groups?
4: Yes. One of the things that we've been seeing is this convergence of economic populism from the left and the right. Even Trump voters talk about taxing billionaires. They feel that the government should do more about wealth inequality. And also they feel like the American dream is no longer alive and well, and that's something really fundamental to American politics. If voters aren't optimistic, it means we could have instability.
0: That's for sure. That is NPR's Mara Liasson. Thank you, Mara.
4: Thank you.
1: Will federal agents be at the polls on Election Day?
5: Why is there objection to sending ICE officers to polling places? Illegals can't vote.
1: That was U.S. Attorney General Todd Blanche speaking at the conservative political gathering CPAC back in March. Now, since then, the Department of Homeland Security has said that they do not plan on sending agents to patrol the polls, but that has not stopped election officials and activists from worrying and from planning. One of them is Minnesota Secretary of State Steve Simon. He joins us now. Welcome to All Things Considered.
6: Thanks for having me.
1: You have said this is the top question you are getting from people in Minnesota. Is ICE going to be at the polling places? What have you been saying to that question?
6: Well, what I tell people is two things, principally. Number one, we have really good laws in Minnesota, and federal laws as well, that will be enforced and that would make it very difficult for federal law enforcement, whether it's ICE or Border Patrol or anyone else, to invade the sanctity of a polling place on Election Day.
1: Who enforces those laws, though? I'm sorry, because that's the thing that I think people are trying to grapple
6: right.
1: with what that looks like. Is that state police? Is that local police? What does that look like?
6: It really is at the local level. You know, our office, we don't have guns and badges, but we work with people who do, counties, cities, and towns, and they have the legal authority to enforce these laws. So we have been in touch in our office over a number of months with sheriffs, with police chiefs, with county attorneys, our prosecutors, just to remind them, to make them aware again of these laws that they can enforce.
1: The thing I'm thinking about, though, is like, I understand you have a plan, but I'm also thinking about the scenario where a local sheriff is in a confrontation with an ICE officer at a polling place. That could get very bad very fast in its own way.
6: It could. You're right. Local law enforcement is going to have to make some judgment calls. And let me give you a particular example that has come up in my conversations. There are some local governments that tell me that they feel very comfortable based on just what the law says, the words on the page, that if there were some sort of infraction or incursion into a polling place, that they would feel comfortable enforcing the law, like literally physically enforcing the law. There are others who have hinted that they would feel far more comfortable if they got a court order. Mm-hmm. It really depends on the appetite for a risk, I suppose, on the part of local governments.
1: I want to play a clip from the Secretary of Homeland Security, Mark Wayne Mullen. This is at a press conference addressing this basic question we are talking about today, whether ICE could be sent to the polls.
7: The only reason why we would be at polling places if there is a threat to that polling place or we're serving a warrant on someone that we have been actively tracking down.
1: Steve Simon, does that statement make you feel better or make you feel more anxious?
6: Well, he's being quite literal there when he talks about in a polling place. When I think about the election environment on Election Day, I'm talking about a whole scene, right? Whether or not they're tracking a particular person down who they believe has broken the law, that's one thing. But if you have federal law enforcement aimlessly hovering, loitering, casing a polling place or even the neighborhood around that polling place, that can create a problem for voters. So, you know, he's talking about something very specific. I'm talking about making sure that our polling places and the whole election environment are islands of calm. Mm-hmm. That's what we want.
1: To that point, to islands of calm, when Minneapolis and St. Paul were the center of all of this ICE activity, there was violence, there was unrest, there was a lot of civic pushback. The DIY activism and organizing of people in the Twin Cities was such a big part of that story and has been praised by so many quarters. What do you tell people who would be thinking about doing their own organizing to keep tabs on polling places, to keep tabs on possible ICE activity? Is that helpful? Is that not helpful when you're talking about islands of calm?
6: I think it's okay and understandable to organize the capacity to send people to polling places, to sign people up, to assign them to precincts, to be ready to deploy them if there's an incident. However, and importantly, our advice is that people should think twice about whether to actually deploy them. Because in the absence of hard evidence that there's an incident or an episode or something that needs responding to, simply preemptively putting out members of the community to stand guard or protect polling places risks a boomerang effect. Because a typical voter might stroll up to the polling place, and if they see five people in the same colored t-shirt or the same colored vest, they don't know if that's the good guys or the bad guys in their mind, and it could lead to more of a tinderbox situation. So our advice is, please be very careful, very cautious about actually sending people there in the absence of hard evidence.
1: That is Minnesota's Secretary of State, Steve Simon. Thank you so much for talking to us.
6: Thank you.
1: And we reached out to the Department of Homeland Security for comment. A spokesperson wrote the following statement, quote, ICE is not planning operations targeting polling locations. If called upon, agents would be able to rapidly respond to an incident if necessary to assist local law enforcement, end quote.

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1: It's All Things Considered from NPR News. I'm Scott Detrow.
2: And I'm Elsa Chang. I was a pretty shy kid growing up, which really concerned my parents because they felt the last thing the world needed was another quiet girl. And one of the ways they decided to address my reluctance to talk was to make me sign up for the high school speech and debate team. While as resentful as I was at first, it ended up being a transformative experience. It boosted my confidence, made me want to connect more with others, and it helped me learn the art of effective communication. And now look, I literally talk for a living. Well, I am indebted to high school speech and debate, and that is why I was so excited to learn about a new documentary called Speak. It profiles five teenagers from very different parts of the country who each compete in their high school speech and debate programs, specifically in the event called Original Oratory, where they memorize a speech that they've written about a topic of their choosing. The movie follows some of them all the way to nationals and chronicles their obstacles, their fears, their support systems, and how they manage to find their voices.
3: If we don't do well here, we don't get to advocate anymore.

0: home, and she joins us now along with one of the student competitors, Mufaz Muhammad Ali. Welcome to both of you.
1: Hi, thanks
0: Hello.
1: For having us.
0: Hello. All right, so Jen, I want to start with you because I knew that you all started this project back in 2019, right? What does it mean to have this film debut now in 2026? Like, was there something about this particular political or social moment that felt right for a film about high school speech and debate?
1: Sure. I mean, it's been such an evolution. I think when I first learned about this world, it was brought to me by my partner, Guy Mossman, and he had sent me a speech by the reigning original oratory champion, Esther
0: Oyinsu. She's also profiled.
1: Yes, and she's incredible. She had won as a sophomore, and I saw her speech and was just floored. It was so eloquent. And I realized that these kids were, not only were they brilliant speakers, but the way they listened to one another and respected one another in a time of so much divisiveness, they were just, we had so much to learn for them. And now the messaging of the film has really evolved. Educators are using this word, oral literacy, and it's something that I think we've taken for granted, this idea that you think on your feet and you make your case in your own words and you defend your case. And now with this technology moving so quickly and AI telling youth what to think instead of teaching them how to think, it's just more important than ever that we have these programs.
0: Well, Mufaz, you're profiled the year that you write an oratory about how to apply the lessons of Sesame Street to understanding the wider world, like how to practice empathy, specifically when we watch what's happening in Gaza. Let's take a listen.
2: Sesame Street's world of love and acceptance poses a stark contrast to our world today. Whether we are victims, consumers, or executors of this degradation.
3: It started with just my cookie story, which is in the film, where I was, you know, shamed for bringing something from my home, something that my mother made. And that was a moment that made me want to do the speech. I was thinking of the cookie moment, and I said, how can I make this into something universal? So cultural shaming is the term that I researched and found. Lunchbox shame came from that as well. And I know it happened, it was a small moment that happened within my own culture, but it reflects so many immigrant kids' experiences, and I wanted something that was both unique and universal.
0: Yeah. I mean, something that I thought a lot about while watching this movie was how the pressure to win, the pressure of competition, might sometimes interfere with what I wanted to communicate, what came from the heart. How did those two things interact for you, Mufaz, when you competed in high school speech and debate? How much of it for you was about winning and doing well, and how much of it was just saying what you want to say?
3: Yeah, obviously, everyone thinks about, you know, going forward in the competition. You want to advance so you can share your message with more people. And I think Noor's mom says something about it in the film. She says,
0: Noor's mom's a speech and debate coach who also happens to be the parent of a competitor in this documentary.
3: Yes. She said, you just want to go in and share your message with people. You got to advocate to 30 more people. You got to share that with 50 more people. And as you advance in the competition, you get to share it with more people. So that's like, that's what was important to me. It wasn't about the trophy. It was about, I want to do well so I can make it to a bigger stage so I can share this with more people. With mentioning Palestine to me, I know a lot of people would say that, you know, this might make it difficult for you to win. It might make it, you know, a controversial topic. It might not help you advance. But to me, what mattered was being able to look back in 20 years, 30 years, and saying that I spoke about something. And these speeches are saved in the archive, so we can go back and see speeches from the 1950s and 2000s. So that's what was important to me looking back.
0: Jen, what do you want people to draw from this film, even people who had absolutely no involvement in speech and debate growing up? Like, is there something universal about this ecosystem you documented?
1: Absolutely. Again, I go back to what I said in the beginning. It's just, I think all of us would love to see speech and debate in every single school in America, in the world, to be honest. You know, I think that the film's been a great platform for that. We've been able to set up pilot programs with the help of some foundations and places that don't have speech and debate programs. These are our future leaders, and the fact that they're going to be able to listen to one another, respect one another, celebrate one another, have empathy is so exciting. I learned so much from these kids, and I'm excited for the world to see them as well.
0: I mean,

0: That's how I felt when I was watching this documentary. I was like, these young people give me so much hope for the future. Did you have that similar experience, Jen?
1: Like the entire time.
0: Mufasa, how much pressure is that? Like this expectation of us older people weighing heavily on your shoulders. How are you dealing with that?
2: It's true.
0: Don't let us down, Mufasa.
2: I know. They're like, you guys are going to save the world. And we're like, I mean, I wish we could, but I think we want adults to kind of look at how we're kids that are able to, you know, speak to each other and listen to each other, and we're able to respond to each other with respect, because we see a lot of adults on national television not being able to respond to each other respectfully and not being able to listen to each other. So it's skills that you can be young and still learn.
0: What is the most valuable thing you think you learn from high school speech and debate?
2: Ooh, I mean, I don't know if I can pinpoint it to one thing. I learned so many things about speaking and listening and friendship and being there for your teammates. But I think the biggest skill is honestly being a good listener. Half the round is us sitting there and listening to each other and learning how to, you know, disagree with people and, yeah, willing to speak up and hear people that we disagree with.
0: Oh, I totally agree with you. Mufaz Muhammad Ali was one of the five high school students profiled in the documentary Speak, which was co-directed by Jennifer Teixeira. The film is streaming now. Thank you both so much for taking the time to speak with me. This was wonderful.
1: Oh, thank you.

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1: Florida Republican Maria Elvira Salazar shocked her party last month when she criticized President Trump's immigration policies in a campaign ad.
2: The same Hispanics who helped you get to the White House in 2024 feel betrayed today.
1: Now the lawmaker is in a competitive re-election fight that could shape control of Congress. That story from Miami-Dade County on the next morning edition from NPR News.

0: 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I'm Scott Detrow.
1: And I'm Elsa Chang. As Jason Horowitz tells it, being the Rome bureau chief for the New York Times is a pretty sweet gig.
2: I am very happy to be pulled back to Italy. I think that it is enormously fascinating. It is enormously instructive.
0: We talked to him about his new memoir.
1: First news.
3: Live from NPR News in Culver City, California, I'm Dwayne Brown. With less than 3 weeks before the midterm elections, President Trump has been working to pump up his Republican base, making stops in districts he won handily in 2024. But Trump's approval ratings are at record lows as many voters express frustration with the high cost of living, which has been largely driven by Trump's war with Iran and sweeping tariffs on foreign trading partners. Here's the president speaking from the White House Rose Garden today about his campaign rallies as Republicans face losing their majority in the House and possibly Senate in the midterms.
4: We have some great rallies. I guess a lot of you have seen them. Last night, Montana. During the day, Arizona. We went to Texas. We went to everything. We're going to Michigan big. We're going to Iowa big. We're going to Kansas big. And we got a lot of them left. We have sort of averaging about 1.5 a day.
3: The FBI and the U.S. Postal Inspection Service are looking into a series of suspicious mailings sent to congressional offices in some states. NPR's Hansi Luong says some of the mailings contain a powdery white substance.
5: It's not clear who sent the mail to election officials in states including Louisiana, Ohio, and Oklahoma. Deputy Chief Inspector Brendan Donahue says the U.S. Postal Inspection Service was able to stop the delivery of at least one of the mailings.
6: Some of the letters have contained an unknown substance, and we're working closely with our law enforcement partners to respond to each incident.
5: With less than 3 weeks until November 3rd, voting officials around the country are working to carry out the midterm elections, and the investigation has not stopped early voting. In a statement, the National Association of Secretaries of State and the National Association of State Election Directors say, quote, those who administer our election should never fear for their safety while carrying out their essential duties. Hansi Luong, NPR News.
3: And you are listening to NPR News. A new bridge connecting China and North Korea is now open to traffic after nearly 12 years of sitting idle. NPR's Anthony Kuhn has the story.
7: Chinese trucks rolled north and North Korean ones headed south, each flying their respective flags. The nearly two-mile-long four-lane bridge connects the Chinese city of Dandong with the North Korean city of Sinuiju over the Yalu River. The opening of the bridge was delayed while North Korea took years to finish its port of entry and connect the bridge to its road system. Also during this time, political ties between the two neighbors were tense due to North Korean nuclear tests in 2016 and 2017 and Beijing's response, which was to back UN sanctions on Pyongyang. The bridge is the latest sign, though, that China and North Korea have mended fences and border trade is increasing. Anthony Kuhn, NPR News, Seoul.
3: Well, hot, dry, windy weather has prompted California utility companies to cut off power to tens of thousands of customers today. Some of California's worst wildfires have been sparked by power equipment, and utilities have begun proactively shutting off power during windy weather to prevent fires. The mayor of Los Angeles has deployed personnel and fire equipment ahead of the weather conditions following deadly wildfires in 2025 here. While 62,000 customers up north in the wine country in Sierra Nevada have also lost power. This is NPR.

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1: This is All Things Considered from NPR News. I'm Elsa Chang in Culver City, California.
2: And I'm Scott Detrow in Washington. It's been more than a year since a ceasefire was declared in Gaza between Israel and Hamas. But Israel has still not allowed foreign journalists to have independent access to the enclave in more than 3 years. So Palestinian journalists still bear the responsibility of reporting inside Gaza while their colleagues outside lobby to come in. NPR's Kat Lonsdorf reports from Tel Aviv.
1: The other day, a message popped up on my phone from my friend and colleague, NPR's Anas Baba, in Gaza City. It was a picture of the beautiful sunset he was seeing in that moment. I looked up from where I was sitting in Jaffa, in southern Tel Aviv, and saw the same sky with streaks of bright pink and orange. I took a picture and texted back. "Oh, wow," he wrote. "That's so sweet. We're watching the same sunset, the closest ever." Gaza City and Jaffa are only about 40 miles from each other. For 3 years now, Anas and I have texted and talked over the phone a lot, sharing reporting and life updates, but we've never met in person. We can't. Israel bars most Palestinians from leaving Gaza, and Israel has not allowed foreign journalists to enter Gaza independently since the war started, even now, with a declared ceasefire in place for more than a year.
3: We haven't really been able to get a straight answer as to why this ban continues.
1: Joe Fetterman is deputy director of the Middle East for the Associated Press, based in Jerusalem. He's also a longtime member of the Foreign Press Association in Israel. The FPA, of which NPR is also a member, filed a petition with Israel's Supreme Court early in the war, arguing for press access to Gaza. The court rejected that petition. The FPA filed another one. A decision on that has been postponed numerous times.
3: I don't think anybody could have expected things to drag on for this long.
1: Israel has repeatedly said it's too dangerous for journalists to independently enter Gaza. It's allowed tightly controlled media embeds with the Israeli military into the enclave, but it controls what journalists see and where they go, and does not allow any interviews with Palestinians. Now, with the ceasefire in place, it is still dangerous. Israeli strikes have killed Palestinians almost daily, according to health officials there. But the FPA has argued that the level of combat is now much, much lower.
3: This is a risk that most journalists are willing to take. We believe it's a decision the news organizations should take.
1: NPR reached out to the Israeli government to ask why press access is still limited. We did not get a response.
4: My fear is the longer this goes on, the more normalized that lack of access becomes.
1: Jody Ginsberg is chief executive of the Committee to Protect Journalists, an organization that promotes press freedom worldwide, and has also been pressing Israel on the issue. She stresses that Palestinian journalists have been doing heroic work for years documenting the war, but Israel has repeatedly attacked their credibility.
4: And so having international journalists in who are able to corroborate what is being documented by their colleagues is also really important.
1: Israel's military has also killed many of the Palestinian journalists in Gaza, 247, according to the CPJ, saying, often without evidence, that they are members of Hamas. Clayton Weimers is the North American director for Reporters Without Borders, which has also been pushing for press access.
5: You have to ask yourself, if the policy is don't let international journalists observe what's going on, what exactly are they trying to hide?
1: That policy could change with a change in government, Weimers points out, and Israeli national elections are coming up later this month.
5: I remain optimistic, cautiously so.
1: I recently asked our colleague Anas Baba what it would mean to have foreign journalists working alongside him again.
6: It would mean we are no longer carrying this burden alone.
1: He said he's trying to keep up hope, and maybe someday we'll be able to work together in person and watch the sunset from Gaza sitting side by side. Kat Lonsdorf, NPR News, Tel Aviv.
7: If you're in midlife like I am, you may be asking yourself, what's next? Where does my career go from here? What about my relationships? What about my health? I mean, all of that can feel a bit disorienting, maybe even a little bit scary, but there's also a lot of opportunity in this stretch of life. That's the message that NPR's Allison Aubrey is bringing to all of us. She's a familiar voice with a new focus as the host of a new podcast called Your Turn. Hi, Allison. It's so good to talk to you again.
8: Hi, Elsa. It's great to be here. Great to be here.
7: Okay, so Allison, you've been a health correspondent for, what, like 2 decades now?
8: Yes.
7: What makes you want to focus on midlife transitions at this point? Besides the fact that you're also in midlife.
8: Yeah, well, yeah, I'm in the demographic. I think after reporting the news of the day for so long, I realized I'm eager to ask bigger questions about what we're facing in midlife.
7: Yeah.
8: As a Gen Xer, and there are millions of us, we've been in the trenches, right? We've been navigating the competing demands of work and family, and many of us are so skilled at attending to the needs of others. But maybe we've not had so much time to focus on ourselves. Mm. So, to me, it feels like a lot's changing. Our relationships, our careers, kids launching. And while these transitions bring challenges, they also bring opportunities if we take the time to reassess, to really ask, what do I want now? So I started looking around for all the best tools and strategies to try to do this.
7: Yeah, and you wrote a great book about this. So tell people what you
8: found.
7: Thank you. Like, is there a best way to approach this moment?
8: There's a lot of ways. So I want to introduce you to one tool that I discovered as a good first step. It's a questionnaire to assess your strengths. I took it, found it incredibly helpful. It's called the VIA Character Strength Survey. And what I love about it, Elsa, is that it was developed by psychologists who asked the question, how can we go from feeling like, just okay, to really flourishing in life?
7: Yeah.
8: And this is science-backed. So the research shows that when you use your top strengths in day-to-day life, this can help increase positive emotions, a sense of well-being, just feeling good. And using your strengths in a new way in midlife may put you on course to be the best version of yourself. Like, as I say it, I know it sounds cheesy, but
7: no,
8: who doesn't want that?
7: Exactly. So how do people take this survey?
8: It's easy. It's free. It's online. It takes about 15 minutes. And after you answer a series of questions, it rank orders your strengths 1 to 24, everything from creativity to teamwork to bravery to curiosity. I took the survey with Dr. Christine Carter. She's a coach. She says there's lots of ways to use the results.
9: What I really like people to do is take it and then look at their top strengths and remember how you feel when you're engaging that strength.
7: Ooh, what's an example of that?
8: I'll give you two quick examples. One of Christine Carter's top strengths is appreciation of beauty. She told me when she has a moment to be absorbed in a work of art or a great piece of writing, it makes her feel like part of something bigger than herself. So this isn't just a midlife tool. It's helpful no matter your stage of life. For me, a top strength is love of learning, and that's really a match with my day-to-day life. I mean, wow, don't we learn something in journalism every day?
7: Absolutely. That's what we get paid to do. So wait a minute. What if the strengths at the top of your list don't really resonate with you? Like, just because you're good at doing something doesn't mean you need to keep doing it, right? Like, for me, that was being a lawyer in my previous life.
8: This happens all the time. Your top strengths are a reflection of where you've been, how you've been spending your time till now. And the good news is, Elsa, your strengths are not fixed in stone. If creativity is something you value but you haven't had time for, that's a sign of where you may want to invest more time going forward. So if you've got 20 minutes this week, think about a strength that you'd like to invite into your life and take a baby step to lean into it.
7: That is NPR's Allison Aubrey. Her new podcast is called Your Turn. Thank you so much, Allison.
8: Thank you, Elsa. Great to be here.
2: You're listening to All Things Considered from NPR News. Earlier this month, NPR's international correspondent Dia Hadid went to a small town in southern India called Karor. She reported on how factory workers are made to train the AI robots that would replace them. She also found a thriving industry to train robots to perform domestic work.
10: 24-year-old Sneha Jagadish chops a carrot in her kitchen. It's an ordinary scene in a middle-class home in a small Indian town. Except Jagadish has clipped a smartphone to a headset. It's recording her every hand movement. AI industry experts say there's thousands of people like Jagadish across India who over the past year have found work recording themselves like this. And for about 2 or 3 hours every day, Jagadish records herself folding laundry, mopping the floor, any housework she can find, basically, and she earns about $120 a month.
11: Table folding, cloth folding, also kitchen la vegetable washing, and the maris olvanga na correcta panike.
10: There's enormous demand for this kind of footage because AI companies need millions of hours of these recordings to feed into AI robots so they can do household chores. This data can't be scraped off the internet. Prathosh AP is a professor at the Indian Institute of Science in Bengaluru. Like many southern Indians, he uses initials to refer to his family name. He specializes in machine learning systems in data-scarce environments. He says this is called physical AI.
12: Think of today's AIs as brains without a body, right? They don't have any agency to act physically because they don't have a body. Now you have to give them all motor skills.
10: Because they're brains and they need to learn how to use their bodies.
13: Today, we're launching NEO.
10: The demand for this kind of data has created opportunities for Indian companies like ObjectWaze. It occupies a few buildings on the main street of Karul. Senior ObjectWaze employee Rajesh Kumar Ramaswamy tells us they pay thousands of people to record themselves working.
14: Philippines, then Nigeria, all over the world.
10: From all around the world. Ramaswamy's team also does some in-house recordings, he says, to obtain better quality data. We walk up a few flights to a floor set up like a house.
15: Oh my God, it's like Uncanny Valley, hey?
10: Like in a TV studio.
14: This is a living room, then that is the kitchen, then we have a three-bedroom setups over here.
10: In the set-up kitchen, Rani N records herself chopping onions. Like other southern Indians, she uses an initial to refer to her family name. Then she'll record herself doing other jobs.
11: Next time, carrot, beans. We change the task like wiping the table, wiping the cupboard.
10: Ramaswamy says at this pace, domestic robots could retail in India in the next few years. He thinks about how a robot might help his own stay-at-home wife, who's raising their baby son.
14: It will be preparing food, washing the clothes. My wife will get rest and all the things will be done by humanoid robot.
10: The chores will be done by a humanoid robot. Back at the home of Sneha Jagadish, the young woman who records herself doing housework, she's pretty sure AI robots doing housework are coming down the line. And she can't wait for the day that a robot takes over this tiresome job, even if it means she loses this gig, the one she has right now. Dear Hadid, NPR News, Karur, India.
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0: From NPR News, this is All Things Considered. I'm Elsa Chang.
1: And I'm Mary Louise Kelly. The journalist Jason Horowitz tells a story about his younger days before he had any experience under his belt, and he was trying to land a job in Rome. He worked up the courage to ring the buzzer of Silvia Pajoli. Yes, NPR's Silvia Pajoli. He asked if she might need a news assistant. As Jason tells it, she answered in her, quote, famous gravelly voice and told him, quote, to get lost. Well, Jason ended up a few twists and turns later as the Rome bureau chief for the New York Times, so it did all work out. He has now written a memoir about his adventures along the way. It is titled The Italian Job. He's with me now, Jason Horowitz. Salve, benvenuto.
2: Thanks so much for having me. Grazie.
1: I'm so glad you didn't answer me in Italian because I just exhausted most of mine. It would have been downhill. I do need to note, I am a reporter myself, obviously, and so I, of course, pinged Silvia to confirm this account. She replied right away. She says she has no memory of telling anyone buzzing my door to get lost, direct quote. She does remember a very nice lunch with you when you were covering a papal trip together, I guess, in 2019.
2: That's right. Yeah.
1: It prompted me to wonder, among other things, what language you might have been conducting this alleged door buzzer incident in, because among other challenges, you didn't speak Italian when you launched this whole I'm going to move to Italy and be a journalist project.
2: That's right. I rang the citofono, the intercom, in English. It did happen, and I totally understand that Silvia does not remember it, because it was probably, she thought it was just some weirdo ringing her doorbell, and that was that.
1: She probably wasn't that wrong.
2: Yeah, and she was not wrong. Yeah, it was back when I had just moved there. I was totally, you know, unqualified for pretty much anything. So it took me quite a while to sort of build up, you know, the language, but also the know-how and skills where I could actually start working.
1: Yeah. Talk to me about Italy and beauty. I mean, so inextricably linked in the American imagination. They've got the art and the food and the fashion and the cars and the weather. And you have a great quote in the pages. It's from an Italian physicist who says, it's easy for other countries to be well-organized when that's all they have, when you're ugly. It's like the implication being what? So what if Italy is messy, chaotic, everything's crumbling? We're beautiful.
2: When I think of Italy and I think of beauty, clearly the first thing that strikes you, right, is just the unbelievable, you know, for lack of a better word, beauty of the place. And what some, you know, leaders of industry there, the way they talk about it too, and they say it's actually important for Italian innovation and the sort of ingenuity that Italians have, because the landscape is never flat, because there's always something blocking you, something beautiful blocking you. You have to look around things. You have to look. It forces you to look differently at problems. And I also remember another famous architect, Renzo Piano, was talking to me about beauty, and he said, along the lines of, you know, the cosmetics industry and the modeling industry and movies, they've all commandeered the word beauty. And that's actually not what Italian beauty is about. Italian beauty is relationships. It is loving the place that you're in. It's appreciating the place that you're in. That was his definition of beauty.
1: Yeah. So much in this memoir is about pushing back against stereotypes of Italy. There's the stereotype of Italy as beautiful. There's the stereotype of it as chaotic. And you pushed back on some of that, as do I. I'll note, I have lived in Italy. You and I actually know each other. I've seen you in Rome. The roads, when I was there, at least a decade ago, living there, the roads were better than here in the U.S. The Autostrada was glorious. The tunnels, the airports, there were quite a few things that, however they looked, they worked better than here in the United States.
2: Yeah, I mean, I think that there's all these cliches and about Italy, and a little bit Italy is complicit in that, because it has this enormous tourist industry and it wants to sell itself as the home of spritzes and pasta and pizza because a lot of people come, and it's also wonderful, right? But there's just so much more to the place. So they sell that part of themselves, but they're also incredibly well organized. They're incredibly innovative. You know, everything works.
1: You You tell all kinds of great stories about the people you met and got to interview, from popes to famous architects and soccer stars and designers and multiple prime ministers, including the current one, Giorgia Meloni, who you've interviewed. You knew her before she was prime minister. It sounds like she still replies to your texts.
2: Every now and then.
1: She is she's Italy's first female prime minister. And you write that under her, and I'm quoting, Italy has become an unexpected island of stability in an increasingly unstable Europe. That says so much. So tell me more about what you mean.
2: Meloni has now, she's about to serve a full term. She's the longest serving prime minister in the history
1: of modern day Italy.
2: Yeah, it's 5 years. Uh-huh. And you know, when you talk to leaders from other countries, they would often say, the problem with Italy is that there was always somebody new at the table at the European Union, say, right? Or at the G7. And so that hurt Italy. So Meloni's stability, I think, in and of itself, is actually progress for Italy. And it's something she's enormously proud of. There's a big question is whether she's done anything else besides sort of serve a long time, right? And that's the major debate going on in Italy right now.
1: Without giving anything away, you, over the course of the years that you're chronicling in the book, you leave Italy, you come back to Italy. I will note you are no longer Rome bureau chief. You've moved on to a posting in Spain. But I wondered about a question that you pose at the very beginning of the book, in the prologue, where you ask, would the gravity of Italy always exert its force on me? What do you think?
2: I think, in a word, yes. There's great writers who have written about this, one talked about this idea of this continual tension in everything. Italy always pulls you back. There's this gravity. I am very happy to be pulled back to Italy.
1: Great.
2: I think that it is enormously fascinating. It is enormously sort of instructive in its own way, a place that everyone thinks of as this land of the past. I've seen so many different iterations of politics there before I saw them elsewhere in the world. So it's a great teacher to me, Italy, and I'm glad that it pulls me back.
1: Jason Horowitz, his new memoir is The Italian Job, a memoir of an American reporter in Rome. Grazie mille. Thank you, Jason.
2: Grazie a te.

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0: Live from NPR News in Washington, I'm Ryland Barton. President Trump spoke to first responders today about the importance of Republicans voting in the midterm elections. NPR's Danielle Kurtzleben reports.
1: The president mentioned high-profile Senate races like those in Michigan and Texas and also emphasized tax cuts that his administration has signed into law. Many of his remarks focused not on future plans, instead touting accomplishments and past election wins.
2: So I think you ought to fire your top people that supported Kamala. Can you imagine? You have Trump and you have Kamala, and they supported Kamala. What were they thinking?
1: He also spoke about his various White House renovation projects, including the Rose Garden. The president has done a series of gatherings this year in what is now a paved patio area for various constituencies, including hunters and fishers, farmers, and school-aged children and their parents. Danielle Kurtzleben, NPR News, The White House.
0: Nine former FBI employees are suing the Bureau and Director Kash Patel over what they say was their unlawful firing for having worked on an investigation into President Trump. The lawsuit says the former FBI agents, analysts, and specialists were targets of political retribution. NPR's Ryan Lucas has more.
3: The lawsuit says the nine former FBI employees were members of elite counterintelligence and intelligence squads, and combined, they held more than 100 years of experience and service in the FBI. They were all assigned to work on the investigation into President Trump's alleged mishandling of classified documents after his first term in office. The lawsuit says they were all fired in February, quote, not for any cause or legitimate reason, but only to satisfy the president's personal vendetta, end quote. It says the firings violated their First and Fifth Amendment rights. They are seeking to be reinstated in their jobs at the FBI and any back pay they would be due. Ryan Lucas, NPR News, Washington.
0: Ukraine attacked a Russian oil refinery today, abandoning a brief truce involving energy-related targets that it said Moscow didn't follow. Ukrainian President Volodymyr Zelensky says he felt betrayed by President Trump after the U.S. placed restrictions on Starlink systems that Ukraine uses to guide drones. Trump also recently made a deal to import Russian diesel fuel, despite international efforts to sanction Russia. Prices are rising, but Americans are still spending money, NPR's Katie Riddle reports.
4: Retail spending rose by 0.8% last month. Much of this was at the pump. Gas station spending alone jumped by 6.4%. Spending at grocery stores and restaurants also rose slightly. These numbers don't necessarily mean Americans are buying more. Inflation is driving up the cost of most goods. The data does indicate, however, that consumers are resilient. Some analysts stress that while the economy is on solid footing overall, the burden of inflation is not distributed equally. Lower and middle income families are feeling a significant strain. Katie Riddle, NPR News.
0: 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Federal health officials are moving ahead with plans to broaden access to a class of unproven injectable drugs called peptides. They've become popular among people looking to build muscle, look younger, or boost energy. Health Secretary Robert F. Kennedy Jr. has described himself as a big fan of peptides and directed the FDA to consider loosening restrictions on their use. The Irish novelist Sally Rooney and her publishers say her books will no longer be sold in Britain because of her support for a pro-Palestinian group the British government has banned. Rooney is a longtime supporter of Palestinian causes, as NPR's Lauren Freire reports from London.
5: Sally Rooney has said she'll donate book profits to Palestine Action, a protest group the British government has labeled a terror organization. That makes it illegal to voice or give any support to the group. Rooney's publisher says the label also means that it can't send Rooney her British earnings. And that, it says, is a, quote, unconscionable situation for a publisher. Rooney says she is in full agreement to stop British sales of her books, which include Normal People and Conversations with Friends, both of which have also been adapted for TV. Rooney says she's been honest about her beliefs and is, quote, wholly prepared to accept the consequences. Lauren Freyer, NPR News, London.
0: Costco is selling stuffed animals of Jimothy, the short-spined raccoon that's become Seattle's unofficial mascot. According to the Seattle Times, the plushies are made by dog toy company Think Dog, but plenty of humans are buying them for themselves for snuggling rather than for chewing. U.S. stocks indexes closed higher today following a shaky day of trading. 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
8: This is Ed Gray. 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Ancient wisdom warned that people can be destroyed not by malice, but by lack of understanding. 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Knowledge isn't about being smarter than others. It's about understanding consequences, limits, and complexity. When confidence outpaces understanding, mistakes don't just happen, they multiply. The solution isn't silence, it's humility and learning. I'm Ed Gray. Elevate your thoughts.
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1: I'm Ed Gray. 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
2: That's Sir Charles Jones. And this Bailey Baby Blues Week on Blues Time in the City, Sir Charles is talking. The late, great Albert King is performing one of his past performances live. And the Blues Word of the Week. Unbelievable. And yes, we'll play the best in old school blues and new school Southern soul.
3: Yeah.
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Hello and welcome. I am Sharon Goodman-Hill. Our special guests today are participants from the recent Rust College Math Camp, including Dr. Kadavius Jones, Dean of the Math and Science Division, Rust College Mathematics Major Sky Glasgow, and other Math Camp participants. We'll hear firsthand about the Math Camp experiences and the role mathematics plays in education and how programs like the Math Camp can inspire students to discover their potential. Stay tuned. Straight Talk Live, the conversation begins right after NPR News. 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

0: Live from NPR News in Washington, I'm Ryland Barton. Police say two people were hospitalized following a shooting at an elementary school in Bend, Oregon, and the shooter is dead. Earlier, the Bend Lapine School District said on social media that there was an active lockdown at the school and that police were on the scene. President Trump has canceled the live stream of the firing squad execution of the Fort Hood shooter, Nedal Malik Hassan, in part because it might fuel violent extremism, NPR's Quil Lawrence reports.
1: The president was persuaded that it was against American values to live stream an execution, according to a U.S. official who spoke on condition of anonymity out of fear of retribution. The official said Trump was also told the video might be used to recruit violent anti-U.S. extremists, even putting U.S. troops deployed to the Middle East at risk. Nadal killed 13 fellow soldiers, including a pregnant woman, on Fort Hood in 2009. He was wounded in the aftermath and now uses a wheelchair. A separate U.S. official on Capitol Hill, who was not authorized to speak publicly, told NPR that it was Defense Secretary Pete Hegseth who called for the firing squad to be televised, quote, catching everyone by surprise. Quil Lawrence, NPR News.
0: Immigration agents seized Minnesota Democratic Congresswoman Ilhan Omar's personal documents and devices. NPR's Luke Garrett reports that Omar was home during the search.
2: Representative Omar's phone, personal computer, passport, and notebooks were all taken by federal agents on Monday, according to a person familiar with the case, but not authorized to share details publicly. Homeland Security investigation agents searched her D.C. home as part of what the Justice Department calls a federal criminal investigation. A government official who spoke on a condition of anonymity because they're not authorized to discuss the case tells NPR that the congresswoman was at her D.C. home during the execution of the search warrant, but was not detained during the hours-long visit. Since Monday, members of Omar's family have been subpoenaed in a case that centers on immigration fraud allegations. Omar has long denied these claims and calls the search of her D.C. home political targeting. Luke Garrett, NPR News. Washington.
0: Rising inflation is straining household budgets. NPR's Windsor Johnson reports people across the U.S. have collectively spent about $82 billion more on gasoline since March than they did a year ago.
3: That estimate comes from the latest calculation by GasBuddy.com. Patrick DeHaan is head of petroleum analysis. He says those extra fuel expenses are leaving families with less to spend on holiday meals and gifts. He also says booking holiday flights now won't spare travelers from higher fuel costs.
4: The airlines are having to pass this along. So, you know, you can't avoid the increase in fuel when what comes out of a barrel is fueling the entire U.S. economy. You can't escape it.
3: Heavy, bulky goods, including Thanksgiving turkeys and perishable foods, are especially vulnerable to higher shipping costs. Windsor Johnston, NPR News.
0: U.S. stock indexes rose today. You're listening to NPR News. Canadian Prime Minister Mark Carney says there couldn't be a worse time for Alberta's vote on a referendum that could set the province on a path toward a future vote on separation from Canada. The vote is not a direct referendum on independence. Carney's remarks come amid President Trump's trade war and repeated threats to make Canada the 51st state. Israel says commercial goods have not entered Gaza for the last several days. It's blaming Hamas for imposing high taxes on Palestinian merchants. NPR's Daniel Estrin reports.
5: Israel says merchants in Gaza refused to import goods because Hamas imposed high taxes and threatened merchants. Hamas called it a voluntary payment. Because of the crisis, commercial goods did not enter Gaza over the last 2 days, cutting off about 50% of all shipments of essential items to Gaza. Market prices in Gaza have skyrocketed. Shayna Lowe of the Norwegian Refugee Council Aid Group.
6: Any disruption to the flow of goods, whether they're humanitarian or commercial, is a shock to the system in Gaza.
5: In Gaza, a Palestinian truckers union blamed Israel for halting the shipments. Gaza's 2 million people face a humanitarian crisis with Israeli restrictions on aid supplies. Daniel Estrin, NPR News.
0: The Michigan Department of Natural Resources has begun using genetic testing to track the success of its fish stocking operations. Using 23andMe type testing, the method helps determine if fish in a water body descended from stocked fish or born naturally, helping inform future stocking decisions. This is NPR News.
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0: Hello and welcome to Straight Talk Live. One of the things and the privileges about being at Rust College is when some former students, the graduates, return home and share their story with us. Well, today is one of those shows. We have Miss Andea Bing. She is a 2016 graduate of Rust College who resides in the Bahamas. She's here on a visit, and we just want to sit and chat and just see what she's doing nowadays. Hello, and welcome to Straight Talk Live and Dear Being.
1: Hi.
0: Hi. Welcome home. I am so glad that I had the chance, and you just happened to drop by the station because you volunteered here. As an undergraduate, you have to tell me all about that. So how did it come about that as you were matriculating at Rust, you decided that you would volunteer at WURC?
1: Honestly, I came to see Dr. Moyo for, I think, like a password change. And I ended up
0: with
1: meeting
0: board or something.
1: Right.
0: Okay.
1: And he wasn't in office.
0: Okay.
1: And I really wasn't sure where his office was. Mm-hmm. And I ended up in Mr. Fittis's office.
0: Mm-hmm.
1: And
0: Wayne Fittis, who was our program director for years.
1: Mm-hmm.
0: Okay.
1: I ended up speaking to Ms. White, Ms. Sharon White.
0: Okay.
1: And she was in there.
0: Mm-hmm.
1: And once he came back, Mr. Fittis came back, we just started talking mostly about the fact that he was from Jamaica. Mm-hmm. I was from the Bahamas.
0: Right.
1: So, and then he just was like, "Do you need a job?" And I was like, "Yeah, what do you want me to do?"
0: Mm-hmm.
1: And that's basically how I started.
0: Wow.
1: Working in the radio station, mm-hmm. learning how to set up the mics in the auditorium, mm-hmm. in the gym, mm-hmm. anywhere that he needed me,
0: mm-hmm.
1: I was there.
0: That is amazing. So what was your major as an undergraduate?
1: My major was business administration with mm-hmm. a focus in accounting. So
0: okay.
1: Nowhere near
0: so this. Nowhere. I mean, the two majors did not connect.
1: Not at
0: but
1: all.
0: What made you stick with it? What made you keep coming back? I know the paycheck was an incentive, but still, you didn't. I mean, it wasn't like you were getting rich by any means. So what? And it's a lot of hard work, to be honest.
1: Honestly.
0: Especially for it not to be your major. And Mr. Wayne Fittis is a stickler now. He wants it right. So what made you stick with volunteering over here at WURC and all that entails?
1: I think mostly out of interest.
0: Okay.
1: It's definitely not something that I've ever done before.
0: Mm-hmm.
1: So once he was able to teach me, and then working with Tariq and getting to know everyone that actually worked in here, I gained an interest, and I just wanted to stick with it.
0: Mm-hmm. Okay. Why didn't you at least get a minor in mass comms since you were working over here so much?
1: I think I was already too far. I was a junior when I came to Rust.
0: Oh,
1: so
0: okay.
1: By that time, I was like, let me just do what I have to do and get the experience in the radio station and leave.
0: Yeah, right. I'm ready to leave. I'm not going to keep adding on. But okay.
1: Semester, right.
0: Okay, so where did you transfer here from?
1: I went to St. Andrews in North Carolina.
0: Mm-hmm.
1: I used to play soccer there.
0: Oh, okay.
1: And then at some point I just was like, I'm ready for a change.
0: Mm-hmm.
1: And I ended up seeing Rust, I think, on the internet somewhere.
0: Okay.
1: And Brock Tally.
0: Yes.
1: Right.
0: Uh-huh.
1: So he basically was the one to help engage mm-hmm. with me in regards to moving to Rust.
0: Okay.
1: And that's how I ended up here.
0: Okay. That's a wonderful story. Okay. Well, let's just talk about, this is Straight Talk Live on WURC 88.1 FM, your Rust College public radio station. I am privileged to be speaking today with Ms. Andea Bing, who is a graduate, a 2016 graduate of Rust College and from the Bahamas. Now tell me this, I'm always intrigued with this with our international students, Andea. How did you have the nerve and the audacity, the wherewithal to leave the Bahamas and come to the United States for college?
1: I think it was something that was pretty common where I'm from. So a lot of students, even though we have a college there in the Bahamas, a lot of students transfer to schools in the U.S. and to Canada. Mm-hmm. And so when someone like says, oh, you left your country to, it's like, oh, it's not there for me.
0: Okay.
1: My parents are just like, oh, yeah, you'll be fine.
0: Okay.
1: And that's pretty much how it's been. Even up to now, like mm-hmm. when I'm traveling, that it's just, okay, you're going to be here and you'll be fine.
0: Okay. How old were you when you first got your passport?
1: My passport?
0: Yes. It's been that long.
1: Probably, yeah, as a baby, as a child.
0: Really?
1: Mm-hmm.
0: Okay, because international travel was just something that you did then. It wasn't, mm-hmm, yeah. It wasn't a big deal.
1: No, because we would like come to the States every summer. If we went to like family reunions or something like that, we'll come over. So I always had a passport or visa.
0: Okay. Mm-hmm. All right. That is so interesting. Okay. So it wasn't a huge decision for you to come over. So you played soccer. So I'm assuming mm-hmm. at St. Andrews, did mm-hmm. you say you had a scholarship there to play?
1: I did. Mm-hmm. Yes.
0: Okay. But still, so how did you compensate for that? Because we don't have a soccer team at Rush. So, you know, I know working at WURC was a little bit of that, but how else did you compensate for monies, you know, to pay for college?
1: I also had a grant from the Bahamas, so that kind of helped me in a way, mm-hmm. As well as I was able to get an honor scholarship here from Rust. Mm-hmm. All of the money put together mm-hmm. kind of helped to pay off school, okay. And then I guess okay. my parents had to chip in a little bit,
0: okay.
1: because like you said, I did have a soccer scholarship, mm-hmm. but once I decided that I didn't really want to play anymore, mm-hmm. then something had to really get put into that.
0: Okay. What was their response when you let them know, I'm going to transfer to Rust College? What was their response?
1: I think initially nervous, mm-hmm. because, you know, you're going from your school being paid for to where's the money going to come from? Mm-hmm. Nervous as to why I wanted to leave in the first place, mm-hmm. A different state. So a lot of different things. Mm-hmm. So I think the initial feeling was nerves. Mm-hmm. But knowing that for me to come here and then end up with so many new family and friends that I could actually come back and see, I think that kind of relieved them a little bit. Mm-hmm. So I think from nerves to relief.
0: Okay. All right. So, but they were overall happy. Now, tell me about graduation in 2016. Did your parents get to come over? I keep acting like this was a big deal. This was nothing for you all to come over to the States. So I know they were there.
1: They were. Mm-hmm. I'm my grandfather and my uncle Cam.
0: Oh, so, really?
1: Mm-hmm.
0: So you had a nice family from Bahamas.
1: Yeah, yeah.
0: And everybody's intrigued with you all from the Bahamas. We want to come there. What are you all doing here?
1: Right, basically.
0: Okay. Now, you said that you were a business administration major with mm-hmm. an accounting emphasis. Mm-hmm. So what was it about business administration? Had you majored in it before? You had majored mm-hmm. and you transferred. Okay. So what was it about business administration that you wanted to do?
1: Who? I think in high school, I was just good at accounting. So I think accounting is one of those things, either you're good at it or you're not. Mm-hmm. So I said, I'm good at it. I want to go to college. Let me do that. Mm-hmm. And that's pretty much how I stuck through with it.
0: Okay. So you never changed your major. It was always business administration with the accounting emphasis.
1: Yes.
0: That's amazing. You made me go way back and think about when I was in high school, I took an accounting class as an elective and learning about liabilities and assets. It was something about, and I hate math. I am not a numbers person, but I seriously considered majoring in accounting mm-hmm. because that one class that I took in high school just intrigued me. Miss mm-hmm. Clark, I still remember it was Miss Carolyn Clark who taught that class. As a matter of fact, she taught all the business courses for us at my small high school. But I do remember liking it to the point where I'm like, I seriously considered it. And that's so weird, though, for me not to. Do you like math, Andrea?
1: I do. And good teachers make a difference, too.
0: Oh.
1: Yeah.
0: That had to be it. She really had me intrigued. I took another class, something that met. I shouldn't even say because I'm really dating myself. I took shorthand with her, and I still remember some of the symbols. Mm-hmm. The shorthand now is just like, what? What are you talking about? Nobody knows that anymore. That's not a skill. But there was a class taught mm-hmm. back then that was shorthand.
1: Talk about it.
0: Yeah. Oh, really? Yeah, you got to be, you know, I'm not going to know anything about shorthand because that is not offered anymore. Somebody on campus would be probably Dr. Wonzo Hayes because she was so shocked one day. We were in a meeting and I was doodling and she was like, you know shorthand? I'm like, I remember a little bit. Not really, really. But that is so interesting. But yeah, I do remember liking it enough that I thought, but I knew with my math background, that might not be a wise choice, but I really did enjoy that class. Mm-hmm. Okay, so now with that major, have you been able to secure a job in the area? I'm sure, because people are always needing accountants.
1: Well, I currently do work as an auditor in the Bahamas. So definitely the degree helps.
0: Comes in handy.
1: So, yeah, mm-hmm. What I learned at Rust, mm-hmm. I guess I'm able to apply at my job.
0: Okay. All right. Well, we are going to talk more about your specific major and some people that may have had some influences on you. Believe it or not, some of her professors are still here. Hey, that Rust bug bites you. And you don't want to leave. You're listening to WURC 88.1 FM, your Rust College public radio station. I'm Sharon Goodman Hill with our guest today, graduate of Rust College, Miss Andea Bean. And we're going to talk more. So stay tuned. Straight Talk Live will continue after these important messages.

0: 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This program will continue in just a moment. Thank you for tuning in. 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
1: At UNCF schools, influential teachers often have a life-changing impact. When LaTanya Foreman was 12, her mother died tragically, and she was sent to a group home.
2: It felt like I was dreaming, and, you know, I was hoping and praying that I would wake up out of this dream. And I remember always talking to my mother about one day going to college. Of course, as I went from group home to foster home, I didn't really think too much about college.
1: UNCF supported Rust College in Holly Springs, Mississippi, nurtured LaTanya's potential. She graduated from Rust and went on to earn a master's in social work. Today, she runs the Rust College Family's First Resource Center.
2: Oh, I think mentors are very, very important. They are essential. I know that I didn't get here alone. It was always somebody along the way that reached out.
3: There are a million LaTanya Foremans in this world. It's most unfortunate they all can't come to Rust or UNCF school. 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
4: I think that we do something at these UNCF schools that is valuable for the entire community, for the country, and I've learned even for the world. And I think we know how to do that better than anybody.
0: For enrollment information at Rust College, 662-252-8000, extension 4059. 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
1: Welcome back to Straight Talk Live. I am Sharon Goodman Hill with our guest today, Rust College 2016 Rust College graduate, back home just visiting, and so glad to have her here, Miss Andrea Bean. And Andrea, I am just enjoying this conversation with you. Now, I want to talk more about your major and some specifics. Like, do you remember any of those classmates that were with you when you were matriculating here?
2: Yes. I actually was just telling Mr. Worthy, like, we were trying to point out who was in our class. Mm-hmm. So I remember Shirley, mm-hmm. the Kendricks, mm-hmm. Brian, Malcolm, his son, Tamar. Mm-hmm. I think that's all I remember, like, right now off the top of my head. But, yeah, we were all in that same class with Mr. Worthy.
1: Well, talk to us about some of those favorite professors when you were here.
2: So I went to go see Mr. Frederick, mm-hmm. Mr. Cooper, mm-hmm. Mr. Worthy.
1: Mr. Cooper was here when you were here?
2: He was.
1: Mr. Cooper has been here a lot longer than I thought. Right. You know what? Now that I think about it, he was probably here in like 12 or 13, because now I remember Mr. Cooper telling me that he used to watch Campus Report mm-hmm. to online. I can't even find those shows now. He would watch it online just to get a little feel for us. So, you know what? I'm trying to still make him be the new kid on the block, but he has been here. Somewhere
2: been
1: around 12 or 13 is when he came. So, mm-hmm. okay, Mr. Barry Cooper, mm-hmm. Mr. Alfred Worthy, Mr. Yes. Richard Frederick, you know all of them. Mm-hmm. Now, was the administrative assistant Miss Burge back then?
2: Yes, she was. She was.
1: I said earlier that rust bug bites you and you just kind of exactly. It literally becomes home. So what was it about these professors, though, that you love and you have to because you went by there to see them while you've been here on this visit? Tell us about how they were in class and what made you keep going back. You know, you didn't change your major.
2: They were always helpful because I had

0: stresses actually mm-hmm. make a difference. Mm-hmm. And that's mostly it. Like, being able to have that conversation, if something isn't right or you need a little bit of extra help, being able to go to your professor and say, hey, please help me out.
1: Why is that important? Why do students, and I wish this was the normal when I would have some students in the studio so they could hear this. Why is it so important to have that kind of relationship with your professors, to be able to talk in class, to be able to talk after class, to be able to go by for office hour visits, whatever you might need? Why is it so important to have that kind of relationship with your college professors?
0: I mean, if you leave it alone, you probably won't be able to graduate. Mm-hmm. And honestly, just being able to talk with the people that are in control of your grades, mm-hmm. in control of your class, basically in control of your future, mm-hmm. Having that conversation just to say, hey, I need a break. Mm-hmm. Hey, I have something going on in my life. Hey, I don't really understand. It helps. It makes a difference. Mm-hmm. So you just have to be able to talk and sit down and say, hey, mm-hmm. can you assist me, please?
1: Okay. What was the most helpful class for you at Rust? And it doesn't have to be a major course. It could have been an elective. What was the most, or it might be several mm-hmm. that were, you know, really beneficial. Can you tell us about those?
0: Take me back 10 years.
1: Okay, I'm not used to this. 10 years ago we're talking about here, so.
0: Probably my accounting classes. I probably do remember maybe things like my African diaspora
1: yes.
0: courses. I can't remember his name right now. Mm-hmm. But
1: what was it about African diaspora? Now let me see. Who taught that? Was Mr. Matthews here then? Mm. Okay. I don't remember. But what was it about the African diaspora that made you really want to?
0: I think just, again, interests. Mm-hmm. Being taught things that I would have never been taught before. Mm-hmm. History that really, I mean, mm-hmm. I would not have learned
1: right.
0: at home. Mm-hmm. So it was just something different and mm-hmm. something that was interesting. And, yeah.
1: Okay. Okay, I like that because history, I don't know, it kind of, it just stands out. Maybe it was Dr. Modet. Do you
0: yes,
1: remember?
0: Okay. Yes.
1: Because he loved his subject area. We mm-hmm. miss him right now. He's gone on to be with the Lord, but mm-hmm. longtime professor here at Rust College. So I had to think back, who was teaching that class? Mm-hmm. Okay. Yeah, and he would make it interesting. You know,
0: he's
1: even inspired me. Something I'm working on right now because Dr. Modet encouraged me. I didn't think I could or ever would, but mm-hmm. I'm working on that right now. So Dr. Modet, God rest you in heaven. Now, so accounting classes, of course, are beneficial. And then you are a testament to the fact that Rust is a liberal arts school. So I know often students are like, why do I have to take this English class? Why do I have to take African diaspora? Why do I take history? But it's very beneficial because mm-hmm. it's something about, you know, history is history. It's there. It's not that basic is not changing. So for whether it be world history or American history, we know that it's beneficial. So mm-hmm. and you are a testament to that, of that broad, well-rounded education is beneficial. Mm-hmm. Okay, so now you graduated in 2016. So what made you go back to the Bahamas? I know, because of the beautiful islands. But a lot of people stay, you know, once they can't come over and matriculate in the United States, the mainland, they often stay. So why did you go back to the Bahamas?
0: Mostly the opportunity wasn't there mm-hmm. For me to stay. Mm-hmm. So I worked a year in Florida for my OPT. Mm-hmm. I cannot remember what that means right
1: okay.
0: now.
1: But, how did you know it was going to be my next question?
0: But it allowed me to work in a field that was related to my degree.
1: Okay.
0: So once I was finished with that, and usually a company has to sponsor you.
1: Okay.
0: Once that didn't happen, then I had to make the decision to move back.
1: Okay.
0: To move back home.
1: Okay. Now, But moving back home, still, you know, it's the. I know you're used to it, but with us, it's like it's the Bahamas. So hey, it's gonna be all right. Don't worry about a thing. This is Straight Talk Live on WURC 88.1 FM. Your

0: Rust College Public Radio Station. I'm Sharon Goodman Hill, talking with our guest today, Miss Andea Bean. She is a 2016 graduate of Rust College. She majored in business administration with an emphasis in accounting, but of course she worked here at WURC. I'm going to say during her spare time, even though it wasn't spare time. And I know how Mr. Fittis can be, Wayne Fittis. I know. And once he had somebody like you who was dedicated and that kind of thing. So I know you did a lot of overtime. Tell me about Tarik Williams. Tarik was a student here along with you. Mm-hmm. Any other students that were working here then? Was Kendrick Armstrong working over here?
1: Oh, he was. He mm-hmm. was. Mm-hmm. I don't think he worked as much as me, I guess. Okay. But he was in and out, for sure.
0: Yeah.
1: I
0: think he was in a lot of television, too. Yeah.
1: Right.
0: So that might have been one reason that he wasn't up here as much. We got to get in contact with Kendrick, because Kendrick's working over at University of Mississippi now.
1: Oh, okay.
0: Yeah, he just left in February. Yeah,
1: oh,
0: he's
1: okay,
0: only been
1: okay.
0: gone a few months. He came back here to mm-hmm. work. I guess I'm trying to jump you up on Kendrick, get you up to speed on what he's doing now. But yeah, that's awesome though that you got a chance to, you know, meet some students over here. You spread your wings.
1: Mm-hmm.
0: So that's what we're supposed to do.
1: Just a little.
0: Okay. That was a lot. And it was by chance, like you shared with us earlier, just happened to be there. And I guess Mr. Wayne Fittis picked up on the type of person that you were. So, like, girl, come on over here and work for us. So let me ask you this, Andea. Talking with students, what would be your advice to students nowadays when you think back on your experience at Rust? What would you, because a lot of times now they don't want to come to class, they don't want to do their work. So what would be your words of advice to a student nowadays?
1: Honestly, just get it done.
0: Mm-hmm.
1: Once you complete everything you need to do, you have that degree, you go out into the world and get the money.
0: Mm-hmm.
1: But while you're here, it's best to make the experiences. Talk with your teachers, mm-hmm. make friends, mm-hmm. and graduate.
0: Graduation. Destination graduation. That's the important thing.
1: It is.
0: To not get distracted. You know, you have to be able to do what you're supposed to be able
1: to do. Right, and stay on top of things.
0: Stay on top of things. Talk to your professor. Sometimes I think the students, I don't know, I feel like COVID didn't help us on that either, you know,
1: mm-hmm.
0: being virtual learners and virtual students, whatever you want to call it. But I think that didn't help, with especially if a person is already shy. You know
1: mm-hmm.
0: what I'm saying? It didn't help. So I kind of miss some of those things, some of the things we took for granted, because students would just drop by your office. They don't do that as much anymore. I feel like partly because, you know, they had that COVID period
1: mm-hmm.
0: where we weren't in person. But, you know, things seem to be trying to get back to what is our new normal.
1: Okay.
0: But anyway, I wanted to ask you about this. So you talked about some of the classes that were important to you and how that, you know, helped boost you on your way. So when you went back to the Bahamas, was there any kind of licensing that you had to have? Certified public accountant. So is that, do you all do it the same way in the United States? Because you have to be certified.
1: Well, that certification I could do if I wanted to,
0: mm-hmm.
1: but for the job that I have, I don't necessarily need it.
0: Okay.
1: So I haven't taken the opportunity to do it,
0: mm-hmm.
1: but I do think that if someone does want to do it, that mm-hmm. they definitely should, because
0: okay.
1: more pay, more
0: mm-hmm.
1: I think you should.
0: Yeah.
1: But I personally did not.
0: Okay. Do you think you will?
1: Probably not.
0: Probably not. Maybe not. If you needed to, you would.
1: Right. If I needed to, I probably would
0: mm-hmm.
1: take steps towards it.
0: Mm-hmm.
1: But right now, I don't think that I want to right now.
0: Okay. All right. I didn't finish my question earlier about working here along with Tarik. How mm-hmm. did that work out? I guess you met him just because of being here.
1: Pretty much.
0: Yeah. Okay. So how was it working with, because, you know, Mr. Fittis could actually, I know how he is. I know he could leave you all in charge and just be like, go ahead and do it.
1: Yeah.
0: What was the most fun? What some of the things? I know it was work, but still, it had to be some fun in that when you were setting up the mics and, you know, sitting there doing the programs, making sure everything, the sound was going out correctly. Talk to us about that.
1: I think it was mostly, like I said, the interest. Mm-hmm. And then I got to see things that I probably would not have left my room to go to. Mm-hmm. So shows that they would have put on, step shows, all sorts of things that were happening around the campus. Mm-hmm. Because I'm more like an introvert.
0: Okay.
1: I probably would not have attended. Mm-hmm. So just having that opportunity to have to set up the mics, I actually attended these events. Mm-hmm. And actually enjoyed them.
0: Okay.
1: So that definitely played a part in my college career, I guess.
0: Mm-hmm. Okay. You make me think back to our Lyceum series. Mm-hmm. Was really something else, and they're trying to get back there now, but we had some people who were, I mean, you know, talent that you would see out of New York City or wherever. They would come to, as one of my former students used to say, little old Rust College. Mm-hmm. And like you said, with the step shows and all those kinds of things. So I guess in Bahama, we don't do the D9.
1: They do. They okay. They do have them.
0: Okay.
1: It's just I'm not a part.
0: Right.
1: So those would be like events that I would actually like go to and say, hey, I'm coming to this event just because.
0: Okay. All right. That's so interesting, though. So what was, I know Russ wasn't your first stop, but this is my opinion now. Was it a little bit different coming to college here than for, just say, a family reunion? Did you have any culture shock when you came over?
1: I think probably the biggest difference was moving from a PWI. Mm-hmm. To an HBCU.
0: Okay.
1: So it definitely was something where I was like, oh, okay, I have more diversity here. Mm-hmm. And then coming to an HBCU and saying, okay, there are more people that look like me. Mm-hmm. Here, which would be similar to being back home.
0: Okay.
1: So I think it helped me feel more at home. Mm-hmm. Here than. Mm-hmm. I felt before.
0: Okay. All right. Anything in particular, though, that stood out for you? Like, okay, I'm home, you know, surround more black people here on this campus.
1: I mean, pretty much that. Church, the food. Mm-hmm. I mean, it's not the same, but, you know, if I could get to me some fried chicken, then, yeah. Then I'm pretty content.
0: Okay. What did you do for church? You said church, so what did you go to a particular church often or just...
1: Not necessarily.
0: Okay. Who did you visit when you were here as a student? Which churches?
1: I did go to Asbury.
0: Asbury, United. Okay. Methodist Church.
1: Mm-hmm. Right. So mm-hmm. That was pretty similar to one of my my church at home.
0: Okay.
1: So that, even though I didn't go often because mm-hmm. I probably didn't have a ride or anything.
0: Right.
1: I when I did go, mm-hmm. I was like, okay, this feels like home.
0: Yeah. That makes a difference when you can find a church where you're comfortable and right. Make it, you know, seem more like I'm at home when you can find a good church or even mm-hmm. activities. Did you participate in any of the student organizations when you were here? International students, was that functioning then? I'm just wondering.
1: I think it was. Okay. I don't think I was a part of it. Like I said, I was very introverted.
0: You were probably somewhere putting up a mic.
1: Or die. But I did join the softball team with Omar.
0: Okay.
1: So I did meet a few people from that as well.
0: Okay. Yeah, just to be involved, that helps. Like right. I said, I know Mr. Fitness kept you busy.
1: Yeah.
0: So you didn't get to do a whole lot because it was always something going on. Did you ever do any games? Did you have to cover any basketball games or anything for WURC?
1: I don't remember.
0: Okay.
1: To be honest.
0: Okay, you may not have, because that would be something that you would definitely remember how we had to get that going. But anyway, this is Straight Talk Live on WURC 88.1 FM, your Rust College public radio station. Just enjoying this conversation with former student, graduate of Rust College, 2016 graduate of Rust College, Miss Andea. Andea Bean, and we have more to talk about, believe it or not. Stay tuned. Straight Talk Live will continue after these important messages.

0: 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This program will continue in just a moment. Thank you for tuning in.
1: Hello, everyone. My name is LaMarco McClendon, and I am a 2015 graduate of Rust College. You have probably seen my name in some of the top entertainment magazines and websites in the country, or in the credits of daytime talk shows like the T.D. Jakes Show. And it all started right here at Rust College's Mass Communications Department. 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
5: 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And I think we know how to do that better than anybody.
0: For enrollment information at Rust College, 662-252-8000, extension 4059. 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
8: Welcome back to Straight Talk Live. I am Sharon Goodman Hill. For those of you who are just joining us, my guest today is Miss Andea Bean. She is a 2016 graduate of Rust College from the Bahamas. Yeah, she made that trek from the Bahamas to the United States. But hey, she's a world traveler. That was not anything for her to do. She's had her passport since she was a child. And Andea, that's something I still haven't done. My youngest daughter has beat me out. Really? So you know I haven't been anywhere outside of these United States. I keep saying I'm going to, and I haven't done it. Okay, you know, with that thought in mind, encourage me, Andea. Encourage me to get that passport.
9: Get that passport. What do you mean?
8: Don't delay. Exactly. Seriously, because tomorrow is not... I have a birthday coming up soon, so that's a birthday present I need to work on for myself.
9: You could have been in the Bahamas for your birthday.
8: Look at that. Exactly. Why would I hold myself up?
9: Exactly.
8: Gosh, I'm convincing myself that you don't need to do too much. Girl, just get it done.
9: I'm pretty sure you could apply online.
10: know what? I don't even know. That's how much I haven't even checked into it.
11: You are so
10: right. Go right ahead. At least get it started online and then get the picture in. Mm-hmm. It should be all online now because of COVID. Mm-hmm. You should be able to upload a picture and go on about your business, mm-hmm. girl. I need to check into that and stop mm-hmm. saying I'm going to. But anyway, again, this is Andrea Bean, who is a graduate of Rust College. You know she has to love it because she already visited her professors while she's been here on this visit as well. But what was that like? Tell me about it. Did you shock them just by popping in, or did they know you were here? How did that go?
9: I think because it's been so long, they kind of looked at me and was like, oh, she looks familiar. Mm-hmm. But can't really put that finger on it. Mr. Cooper recognized me
10: immediately. Okay.
9: It took Mr. Worthy was like, oh, you look familiar, but you know. And so when I told him my name, mm-hmm. he was like, oh yeah. And,
10: okay. You know, a nice little reunion.
9: Yeah.
10: Okay. I know they had to feel special though, because you could have come here and not seen anybody. You didn't have to come to this campus, but you came. Yeah. And not just did you come, you hit all the spots. You know, you went back and said, hey, how mm-hmm. are you all doing?
9: Yeah, just checking in.
10: Yeah, mm-hmm. that means a lot. I hate it's not, but that probably would have been overwhelming. I was about to say, I hate it's not during the homecoming Founders Week, but that would have been a bit much anyway. Yeah. And you wouldn't have gotten to do all. Exactly.
9: Right.
10: So this is the time and the right place. So we are so privileged that you are here, and not just here. You did this last minute interview with me, so I'm appreciative. You were used to putting the mics up, huh? You know, setting the mics
9: right.
10: up. Not the
9: not
10: one.
9: Into them. No.
10: The talent being behind the mic. But again, we are so grateful to you for stopping what you were doing and coming back and letting us do this interview. So appreciated. So you have Mr. Fitness to thank for that. Huh?
9: Yes.
10: And Ms. White, I'm surprised she didn't tell you to do it. You know what I'm saying? So we'll be sure and let her know. But yeah, we are so grateful for you. And like you told us about all of this journey, you know, and you didn't just come and not participate. You went to church, you know, went to Asbury here on campus. Did you ever have to set up for a chapel service? I'm sure you did.
9: I don't think so. Okay. I can't really remember.
10: It was so many of them. And it really became second nature. I know how this mm-hmm. works. I've been here so long. It's second nature. You know, you don't even remember all the programs. Yeah. But I would like to know if you can remember some of those Lyceum series programs that really stood out for you. Do you remember any of them?
9: I honestly don't.
10: Okay. I know some of those are just, like I said earlier, they are so mm-hmm. very good. All right. Now, take us to the Bahamas. What is it like? And I know, like I said, you all take it for granted, but what is it like? Now, think about it really for somebody who hasn't been there.
9: Oh, boy.
10: What is it like just to grow up? You don't have, I bet that was hard. Was it hard to have to wear a coat, you know, when it got cold here and that kind of thing?
9: Only when it snowed. When it got really cold, I was like, I'm not about this life. But like the weather it is mm-hmm. right now, mm-hmm. I'm like, okay, this is good. I like this weather. Mm-hmm. Back home, it's about the same, because I think it was about 79 earlier.
10: What's the coldest it gets at home? And what's your hometown? Where are you from? I know Bahamas, we keep saying that, but where is your exact location?
9: So I live in Freeport. That's the city. Mm-hmm. My island is Grand Bahama, and then the Bahamas.
10: Okay. Right. All right. So what is it like there? I know you're used to it, but think about people who haven't been, who didn't grow up there.
9: It's small. Okay. So if you think of anything here, just mm-hmm. just think of it smaller.
10: Okay.
9: Like I tell people, we have like a Wendy's, a KFC, and a Pollo on my island, Burger
10: mm-hmm.
9: King.
10: Mm-hmm.
9: But like Popeyes and things like that, we don't really have.
10: Mm-hmm.
9: You are more than likely to get like home cooked meals as opposed to fast food all the time.
10: Mm-hmm.
9: And it's just I think the biggest difference that is I have a right-hand car. And okay. I drive on the left side. So here I drive, I have a left-hand car mm-hmm. and drive it on the right side. So okay. it's pretty scary sometimes.
10: I can't imagine. Oh, my.
9: Beaches. Mm-hmm. It's just island life.
10: Okay.
9: Yeah.
10: Good life. let me ask you this. You mentioned this. Do you cook?
9: I do not like to cook.
10: You don't like to cook.
9: I don't.
10: But so who does the cooking for you?
9: I like to buy food, to be honest.
10: Okay. Yeah, all right.
9: Yeah, I'd probably.
10: But what is your favorite homemade dish that your mother does or your father, whoever is the cook from your mom or dad? What's your favorite dish?
9: Curry.
10: Native dish. Okay, tell me about it. Tell me about it.
9: I told him, I actually just told her, I was like, I don't really eat anyone's curry except hers. Because something about it, she just makes with love. That's okay. What I tell her.
10: Tell us about it. What's the recipe? What are the ingredients? How do you make curry chicken or whatever it is?
9: Honestly, mm-hmm. I have no idea. That's why I keep eating hers.
10: You, Andrea, are going to have to get in that kitchen. And you've got to get her to teach you how to cook that. My youngest daughter is the same way. She doesn't cook at all. But
9: I just learned how to make some chicken sauce. It's like... it's like soup, but not really.
10: Okay.
9: It's just basically water, lime, mm-hmm. the chicken. You have to boil the chicken before you start to cook it. Mm-hmm. Onions, potatoes, allspice. Mm-hmm. And you just let it boil.
10: Okay.
9: So I don't know what to compare it to. But
10: that's a favorite dish for you, though. If you learned how to cook it.
9: I did.
10: Okay. So we have that chicken sauce. Mm-hmm. That sounds very delicious.
9: It is.
10: So you like your mother's curry anything.
9: Mm-hmm.
10: Okay. Yeah. And what else?
9: If you get me some fried snapple and pancakes, I'll eat that.
10: Really?
9: Mm-hmm.
10: It's fresh caught, apparently, right? The mm-hmm. snapper. Mm-hmm. I mean, okay. And for you said that's a breakfast dish?
9: The fish?
10: The fresh snapper, yeah.
9: Probably like lunch dinner.
10: Okay, yeah, it's like a brunch. Not morning, but yeah.
9: So, like on the road.
10: Is your mother's fried snapper, is that better than anyone else's?
9: Or can you somebody want me to listen?
10: Never mind. We're not gonna say. Okay. Yeah, because you're gonna be listening. You'll be back home talking about that. So we don't. Okay. We know your mother's curry though is better.
9: Top tier. Top tier.
10: So, like with the restaurants there, what are some dishes that you like to go to? Or your go-to dishes when you go out to order. Not the fast food, but like if you're going to a sit-down restaurant, what's your favorite food? You won't have so many choices.
9: Right,
10: huh?
9: It's so many, yeah. But I would say typical things like mm-hmm. I'll usually get like lamb chop.
10: Mm-hmm.
9: There's this one lady that makes this barracuda rice. Oh. I really like that.
10: Okay.
9: We'll have like macaroni, mm-hmm. Coleslaw, mm-hmm. Barbecue ribs. Mm-hmm. So, normal things.
10: Okay.
9: I've had some crack come from her, so that was pretty good. Some lobster, mm-hmm. lobster rice. Mm-hmm. So things like that.
10: Okay.
9: I'm here for.
10: Okay. Yeah. All right. And I'm sure you all don't have the cholesterol problem that we have over here.
9: I'm sure we do. Sure of it.
10: Okay. That's funny. This is Straight Talk Live on WURC 88.1 FM, Rust College's public radio station. I'm Sharon Goodman Hill, just enjoying my conversation with my guest today, Miss Andrea Bean, who is visiting a short visit. Her alma mater, Rust College, a 2016 graduate, majored in business administration, and that degree is working for her. Mm-hmm. Now, tell us again what you said you do. What's your profession?
9: I am a field auditor.
10: Okay.
9: At the Department of Inland Revenue in the Bahamas.
10: Okay. And what does that mean? What does your job entail?
9: I audit VAT returns, so tax returns.
10: Mm. Okay. Mm-hmm. All right. And is there, you know, like in the United States, April 15th is the tax deadline every year to get your personal taxes filed. So is there a deadline in the Bahamas?
9: Businesses usually file either monthly or quarterly.
10: Mm-hmm.
9: So I don't really have like a slow or fast period. Okay. It's usually consistent throughout the year. Mm-hmm. And we would have an audit period
10: mm-hmm.
9: where we would look at those returns during that particular period
10: mm-hmm.
9: and determine from there what that person owes or not.
10: Okay. Do you have a goal of having your own business where people would just come to you for their taxes, the businesses, or do you want to continue working?
9: I do really like my job. Okay. So I do intend to be there for hopefully mm-hmm. a minute.
10: Mm-hmm.
9: I have not considered working outside of the government as yet, but mm-hmm. if the opportunity comes, I'll definitely take it.
10: Okay. Is there a good retirement package for you for working for the government? Usually people here, as you know, and I know you learned all about this when you were working with your professors there in the business department, is, and we used to really talk about this a lot, like people who work for the government always had these pretty decent retirement packages. So is that the same?
9: not quite.
10: Okay. No. So but do you plan on retiring from the same company that you're working with, or do you think you'll expand your horizon?
9: I'll have to see. Okay. I mean, if I have to do it for another 20, 30 years, I could do it.
10: Mm-hmm.
9: If better opportunity comes up,
10: mm-hmm.
9: I'll just have to see.
10: Okay. So you're not going to just make a commitment to that. And that's good because you're keeping your options open mm-hmm. and to see, you know, what's best for you, because you have plenty of time. Mm-hmm. You have plenty of time. But, you know, I was thinking this, I saw this interview here lately, and they were talking about the younger you are to put away some for retirement, and you can have $1 million or $2. I'm like, wish I had that advice
9: right.
10: a few years ago. But all is well. So anyway, with the have you gotten a chance to see any students today? Because, of course, we were out on break when you came into town, but have you seen any students today, especially over in your area, the business division?
9: Mr. Worthy was in the class when I came in,
10: mm-hmm.
9: But I didn't really.
10: You didn't get to fellowship with them, okay, mm-hmm. or interact. Okay, I know they could have benefited from you, because I asked you that question earlier. What would be your advice to students mm-hmm. nowadays? Because they always need, you know. And Mr. Frederick and the business department used to do, like we did, the MassCom week. They had a business week mm-hmm. that might be good for them to fly you back over on the college's dime to let you speak. At their business week events. That would be awesome. You know, email Mr. Frederick if you're not going back over there, and give him that little hint.
9: Like, I
10: that
9: hear you.
10: Would be something good to do. So now, talking about taxes, and you already said you liked your job. Someone like me who doesn't like math, I would probably be pretty bored pretty quickly. But how do you keep, it's just something you like to do, right?
9: Yeah. It can definitely get boring. You're mm-hmm. you're sitting at a desk most of the day mm-hmm. unless you're actually going out into the field.
10: Mm-hmm.
9: But usually I just put on some music, put on some podcasts, mm-hmm. And do what I have to do.
10: Okay. I know you can't divulge information, but what's been the worst case that you've dealt with when it comes to businesses and their taxes?
9: Mainly when taxpayers don't want to comply. So that would require me to issue a penalty, mm-hmm. which just means more paperwork. Mm. And no one really likes paperwork.
10: Right.
9: So when it becomes like that, or they get loud during a meeting, things like that kind of make everyone uncomfortable.
10: Mm-hmm.
9: So when that happens, it's kind of like, I don't really want to do this.
10: Mm-hmm.
9: But most times if I have a difficult taxpayer, that makes the audit very difficult to deal
10: mm-hmm.
9: with.
10: Mm-hmm. Okay. Mm-hmm. So if we just, like in everything else, just take care of the business when you're supposed to take care of it,
9: mm-hmm.
10: it'll be easier at the end. You know, just follow the instructions, because mm-hmm. instructions have been laid out. That's a life lesson.
9: It is.
10: Whatever it is, whether it's in business, in school, what have you, follow the instructions.
9: And yeah, read the instructions.
10: Yeah. Reading is fundamental.
9: Right.
10: Read them. Understand them. If you don't know, ask. It's for everything. Mm-hmm. Wow. Well, Andrea, I'm telling you, I am so grateful to the Lord that you were able to come back and let us get this interview in. I'm so grateful that I was sitting where I was sitting so you would come by and talk to us, and we appreciate you. You're out there making Rust College proud. Thank you for making Rust your college of choice, and we just appreciate what you're doing. You have such a sweet spirit, and we just wish you the best in all of your endeavors. And again, thank you so much for being here today.
9: Thank you for having me.
10: You are certainly welcome. Well, folks, that's it for this edition of Straight Talk Live. We thank you for tuning in, and we ask that you join us each and every Thursday at 10 a.m. and for the repeat broadcast at 5 p.m. right here on WURC 88.1 FM, your Rust College Public Radio Station. 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